Well, that was Jesse Winchester off of his Love Filling Station. And that was called I Turn to My Guitar. What a beautiful voice. And before that, you heard Make Up Mine by Bonnie Raitt. Always love to hear her voice. And then before that, we heard Minnesota's Cactus Blossoms. Hey, baby. And started off with Lila Downs with Little Man off of her Shake Away CD. You're listening to Northern Community Radio. You're listening to On the River. And let's get back to the music with Anna Eggie.

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Robert Glasspar, Why We Speak. And before that, you heard Susan Werner, Kicking the Beehive. And before that, you heard the Lumineers off the Cleopatra CD. That was called In the Light, and started off with Anna Egge. Wait a minute. 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

Well, it's blues in my house, from my bedroom down to the ground. Say there's blues in my house,

That was Patty Griffin from her American Kids CD, Go Wherever You Wanna Go. And before that, Why We Speak, Robert Glasper. And started off with Odetta, Blues Everywhere I Go. You're listening to 91.7 KAXE, Bagley, Bemidji, Hibbing, Big Fork, Deer River. Well, let's hear something completely different. This is from a singer-songwriter from Wisconsin, Barbara McAfee. It's off of her World of Wonders CD. And this song is called Breathing Trees.

Amy Mann, Snow Goose Cone. That's off of her Mental Illness album. Before that, you heard Prince off of his Planet Earth CD from 2007. Planet Earth. And started off with Barbara McAfee, Breathing Trees. 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Let's take a listen to this next song. It's called Red Shoes. It says here that he learned it from his Ukrainian witch doctor, Tatiana Ryabokin. Peter Ostrusko.

When I get to heaven, I'm going to shake God's hand, thank him for more blessings than one man can stand. Then I'm going to get a guitar and start a rock and roll band. Check into a swell hotel. Ain't the afterlife grand? And then I'm going to get a car.

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I'm going to open up a nightclub called the Tree of Forgiveness and forgive everybody ever done me any harm. Why, I might even invite a few choice critics, those syphilitic parasitics. Buy them a pint of Smithwick's and smother them with my charm. 'Cause

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What are you gonna do with time after you bought the farm? And then I'm gonna go find my mom and dad. And good old brother Doug, why, I bet him and cousin Jackie are still cutting up a rug. 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He said, "Buddy, when you're dead, you're a dead peckerhead." I hope to prove him wrong. That is, when I get to heaven.

You know that voice, John Prine. Well, the Tree of Forgiveness, When I Get to Heaven. Before that, you heard the Blind Boys of Alabama on their Almost Hope CD. Came out in 2017. Pray for Peace. You also heard Eric Beebe, Get on Board, with Spirit I Am, and started off with Peter Ostrusko, our Minnesota mandolin player. You're listening to 89.9 Brainerd, Breezy Point, Cross Lake, Deerwood. And I'm Linda, your volunteer host. And next up, we have World of Wonders. This is called Jewels.

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Wow. Foy Vance, he's an Irish singer-songwriter, which I just discovered. And that's him singing with Bonnie Raitt. How beautiful. Before that tune called You and I, we heard Brandi Carlile from her 2015 CD, The Fire Watcher's Daughter. And before that, we heard Ondara, Pulled Out of the Market. And started off with Barbara McAfee, World of Wonders. That was called Jewels. You're listening to 89.9 Brainerd, Nisswa, Baxter, Riverton. We cover a large area. Here's a musician that whose voice sends me, Sarah Jaroche from Undercurrent, her 2016 CD. Take Another Turn.

0: Well, you can't go wrong with Angélique Kidjo. She's from Benin. I think she lives in Paris, but oh, that voice. So powerful.
1: Yep.
0: That was Mother Nature. That's off of her 2021 Mother Nature CD. And before that, you heard Laura Mulvila, The Dreaming Room. That was from 2016. Overcome was the name of that tune. And we also heard Sharon Jones and the Dap Kings. And Little by Little is what we heard off of that CD called Just Dropped In to See What Condition My Rendition Was In. And started off with Sarah Jaroche, Undercurrent. And yeah, I think I meant to play a different tune, but you heard Early Morning Light. 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And let's see, what do we have next? Oh, here's an oldie but a goodie by Blood, Sweat, and Tears. I'm sure some of you know this song. So I'll go ahead and play it.

Yes, that was Alan Toussaint. We are all connected. Yes, indeed. For that tune, you heard Coco Taylor, Gonna Buy Me a Mule. Started off with Blood, Sweat, and Tears. You've Made Me So Very Happy. 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Thanks for listening. I'm Linda, your volunteer host. We're going to go with Simple Truth by Eve Decker. She's a singer-songwriter from California. This song's called Your Heart.

That was Kieran Kane, Unguarded Moments, Hartford. Before that, you heard Nathaniel Rateliff and the Night Sweats, I'm On Your Side. And we also heard before that Joy Oladokun, In Defense of My Own Happiness, If You Got a Problem. And started off with Eve Decker, Simple Truth. 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

I bet you recognize that voice. Jake Shima Bukuru. He's got a lot of guests on this CD. It's awesome. And that one was Jake with Ziggy Marley, All You Need Is Love. Very nice. Before that, you heard Robert Plant and Alison Krauss off of their Raise the Roof CD, Quattro. And you heard Adia Victoria before that, Ain't Killed Me Yet. And started off with Annie Mac. All right. And let's get back to the music. Tell the truth. John Batiste.

Yeah. Emmylou Harris. That's from 1985, off of her Wrecking Ball CD, Deeper Well. And before that, you heard, Better Than I Imagined, Black Radio 3, Robert Glasper, and featured H.E.R. and Michelle Nagesello. And start off with John Batiste. So for those of you that were out there dancing, I was with you. Yeah, you're listening to 91.7 KAXE Grand Rapids. Thanks for listening. Hope you enjoyed what I picked. All right, let's hear some beautiful music. Huntsman Chorus, Lisa Schneckenberger. She's an awesome fiddle player.

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It's music from Joy Harjo here on KAXE, U.S. Poets Laureate from 2019 to 2022. She was the first Native American ever to hold that honor. She also makes some pretty fun music, teaming up with Esperanza Spalding for a new album called Insomnia and Seven Steps to Grace. That song we just heard here on Headwaters is called Stomp All Night. If you don't know about Joy Harjo, a wonderful poet as well, I picked up a anthology that she put together recently called Living Nations, Living Words. It is part of the Library of Congress. And to go along with it, I'd urge you to check out the Living Nations, Living Words website. There's an interactive map of the United States, and you can click on these little blurbs they have all around the U.S., and it'll take you to Native poets from those regions, and you can also hear them reading their poetry about these specific areas. It's a pretty cool project, and I guess this is her fourth album, but her musical career was new to me, but it makes a lot of sense because Joy Harjo just does a lot of cool stuff. Tyrone Davis before that, one of my favorite Looking Back songs, Wishing You'd Done Better, Turn Back the Hands of Time, although it's overall a pretty cheerful song, which I also like that it's not dwelling it too much on mistakes of the past. A soul hit for Davis in the late 60s, Justin Townes Earl, Midnight at the Movies, and Sadie Gustafson Zook. Minnesota Music began our show today. Thank you for tuning in. My name's Malachi Coons. I will be your host this Monday here on Headwaters. And you know what that means. On our Monday edition of the show, your source for great music, we bring you the request line. Today, our theme at 10:30, songs about coffee. I am one cold brew into the day. Might cook myself up another cup here as we continue on. 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Had a few so far this morning, like Ellis Delaney's coffee song, Humble Pie's Black Coffee. I got a few in my mind, and we'll see what we get to. That is at 10:30, a couple of sets of coffee tunes. 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Also coming up, slice of green cheese around 9:45. We have the terrific debut album from Brother Wallace as our album of the week. A soul music extravaganza all over the place. Reminds me of my favorite parts of Sam Cooke, my favorite parts of Al Green and High Records, my favorite parts of kind of political soul music as well. That's coming up at 9:30. Also, songs from Amy Mann, from Eric Burden, from Aldous Harding, our 1976 pick, Queen, having lots of fun, A Day at the Races, all on the way, and more. This next song from Alison Russell is the third single from her new album. I love everything about it except for the fact that it's called Cold April and they released it in May. You know, I don't know if it was the promoter's idea or someone in the business or Alison Russell just wanted to do it that way, but we're going to play it anyway. But we could have used it last month. Here's Cold April on KAXE.

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0: Going back to 1993, Amy Mann put out her debut solo album after leaving the Till Tuesday new wave group. We heard something from it here on KAXE. That song is called Put Me on Top. The album was Whatever. I did a little Jim Keltner set last week for the drummer, and I saw that he also plays on that song right there. New song from an artist called Satya, who's getting ready to release her debut here in 2026, Project 10, with Colin Linden playing blues guitar and producing on that one. Dr. John's classic, Everybody Want to Get Rich Right Away. Just before that.
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0: Malachi Coons, and thank you for tuning in. Every weekday from 9 to 11, and again at 10 o'clock, we bring you this show right here. Headwater is your source for great music, connecting the old and the new on People Powered KEXC. We'll have our album of the week from Brother Wallace here shortly. We will have our daily slice of trivia, slice of green cheese, coming up at 9:45. Had some folks chiming in to 218-326-1234. Our request line every Monday, we put out a theme, play about a half hour of songs on that topic. Today's theme, I'm looking for songs on coffee. We've had folks sending in songs by Sylvanesso, The Ink Spots, Frank Sinatra, Don Williams, Green Velvet, Humble Pie, Squeeze, the list goes on. I'll be trying to fit as many as I can in. Keep those suggestions coming. What are your favorite songs about coffee? To 218-326-1234. Thank you to everyone who has chimed in so far, and still time to get your suggestions in. Also want to let you know that Kick It with KAXE is coming up at the end of the month, May 28th. It's time for our yearly annual meeting and concert all in one. Join us for an evening of updates from staff, volunteer awards, and live music on the patio of Rapids Brewing in Grand Rapids. Check-in begins at 5, free and open to all. We will be unveiling our musical guests very shortly to you, so stay tuned for that. Always a fun time. Whoever's playing, always good music and good community when the KAXE family gets together. 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And again, that is 9 a.m. on Saturday morning. Minnesota Discovery Center in Chisholm welcomes Maynard Okereke tomorrow at 12:45. Okereke is known as the Hip Hop MD and blends music and science in a fun and engaging presentation. He will also sign copies of his new book, this is incredible, Zombie Spiders and Asteroid Blasters, tomorrow, 12:45 in Chisholm. The Kichigami Library System is presenting They Brought Their Songs, International Folk Music in Minnesota, with trio Kaylee going on today through May 19th. 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Every weekday at 9:30, we hear from our album of the week, and it is time for Electric Love from Brother Wallace. This is the debut album from the Georgia soul singer, and it delivers on the promise of a string of killer singles you've been hearing here on KEXC, channeling the sweaty gospel roots of early soul music in the best way. Wallace grew up singing in church and became a music teacher before a chance meeting with musician Dan Taylor of The Heavy kicked off his music career. Taylor produces the album. The pair travel throughout the wide world of soul music, making stops at the early R&B of Ray Charles, Sam Cooke's gospel and pop blend, Southern Soul's grittiness, and of course the sweet horns of Motown. A little bit of everything on this album. Let us know what you think of it. And here is a song called Hope of Fools. It's Brother Wallace on KAXE.

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Oh, it was reflection. Oh, it was many boys weighing down one boy, mind you.

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More weight, and they're pinning you down.

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More wet, more wet, and it pinning your dung. More wet, more wet, and you're on the ground. More wet is the mental game we played off for years. More wet is the rule of neo-colonials. More wet is the system. More wet is to join them. More wet is male domination, my new. Women joining in too. More weight, and they pinning me down. More weight, and I'm on the ground. And I mustn't complain, I mustn't say a word. I must just scratch and bite and kick with all my might. More weight, and they pinning me down. More weight, and I'm on the ground. More weight is the imperialist strategy. More weight is the capitalist policy. More weight so vicious. More weight so avaricious. More weight like inflation flying high, my new. With recession and devaluation coming down too. More weight, and they're pinning us down. More weight, and we on the ground.

That is another selection from this new Soundway album, Kaizo Power, Sound Revolution in Trinidad, looking at music from 1970 to 1980 in the Caribbean island nation. Abdul Malik Dakato with that one, More Weight. It wraps up that album. And it's very clear to me why they chose it to kind of bookend the compilation. It's sort of one of these music selections of a scene to tell a large story as revolutionary ideas. Black Power marches sweeping the nation of Trinidad. The music, which had before been largely dance party focused in the streets and festivals, it really kind of shifted in tone. And this new album takes a really in-depth look at that music. That is a haunting tune here on KAXE. We had kind of a legendary Austin, Texas blues, folk, rock, a little bit of everything band, the Greasy Wheels there with the Mercury Blues. Group that's been around since the 70s, and they're still making new music. And Brother Wallace, our album of the week, rounded out that set. He has The Hope of Fools. His new album is Electric Love. Let us know what you think of it at 218-326-1234. That is the same number you can send in your coffee song suggestions. Had more folks putting in their name into the hat. Well, not their own music, but the songs they want names into the hat. That didn't make any sense. We heard more suggestions for Frank Sinatra's Coffee song and a cover of it from Soul Coughing, Black Coffee by the Pointer Sisters, some G-Love Coffee songs. Had lots of them so far. You'll hear these selections at 10:30 today. Keep them coming in. Still 45 minutes for you to put your favorite coffee tunes into the mix. 218-326-1234. I'm Malachi Coons. 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And this is our Headwaters show. We do the request line every Monday at 10:30. Dry conditions and breezy winds are expected today. We remain in near critical fire weather conditions. Any fire that does develop has the potential to quickly spread. Mostly sunny today, highs in the upper 50s to low 60s. Overnight, there's a chance of showers and thunderstorms, lows in the mid 40s. Not nearly as chilly as it got down to last night. Partly sunny tomorrow, highs in the upper 50s. Bit warmer to our south in the Brainerd area, up into the mid-60s. Wednesday, though, much of the area should see highs in the mid-60s, and I think we've got some even higher temperatures on the way towards the weekend. Our question of the week, what are your favorite flowers, and what is in your yard this year? Same number, send those into 218-326-1234. 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It is time for a slice of green cheese, our daily trivia question. Be the first to call in with the correct answer and we will send you a coupon for a treat at an area business. Thanks goes out to today's sponsors, Singing Chihuahua Taco Truck in Grand Rapids, Cozy Cove Coffee Company in Hill City, and Natural Harvest Food Co-op in Virginia for making the daily slice of green cheese possible. If you have won some time in the last 30 days, please hold your calls. Give someone else a chance. Here is today's question. English singer Eric Burdon is turning 85 years old today. Although Burdon is best known as the lead singer of the British invasion band The Animals, Burdon also recorded two albums with what American funk band? If you know the answer or want to make a guess, call 218-326-1234. The question again is, English singer Eric Burdon is turning 85 years old today. Although he's best known as the lead singer of British invasion band The Animals, Burdon also recorded two albums with what American funk band? Call 218-326-1234 with your guess.

Serenade to a Sweet Lady. No Eric Burdon vocals on this one. It is the Animals from their later period, as they were getting into psychedelic music, especially of California, and I think that would eventually lead Eric Burdon to the group. That is the answer to our slice of green cheese trivia today. Cindy from Aiken, congratulations. Cindy's going to Dairy Queen in Grand Rapids. She correctly answered War, the funk band War, to the question about Eric Burdon, who's turning 85 years old today, who is best known, of course, for the Animals and the House of Rising Sun. But with what American funk band did Burdon record two albums with? And the big hit was Spill That Wine. There we go. The answer is War. And I don't know about you, but I actually prefer Eric Burdon and War to Eric Burdon and the Animals. Listen every weekday around 9:45 for a slice of green cheese. And be sure to tune in Saturday nights from 7 to 9 o'clock as well for our regular two-hour green cheese trivia show. I just caught the the last about 15, 20 minutes or so of two nights ago's. Oh, man. I was absolutely cracking up. A lot of serial killer talk. Good stuff. Anyways, that if you don't know what green cheese is, that's not going to make any sense to you, but that's okay. Tune in Saturday nights and you will find out. Justine Jacobson is your host coming up this Saturday from 7 to 9. Okay, let's go to now Eric Burdon and War this time. That was an instrumental from Eric Burdon and the Animals. Here is Magic Mountain on KAXE.

0: This week's picks from 76, A Day at the Races from Queen, their fifth studio album and highly anticipated follow-up to A Night at the Opera. Like its predecessor, this album title was inspired by A Day at the Races film, continuing Queen's fascination with old Hollywood glamour. This is also the first Queen album completely self-produced by the band after splitting with producer Roy Thomas Baker during the recording. You can hear the group really testing its confidence in the studio, pushing layered harmonies and elaborate arrangements even further while still holding on to their heavier rock roots. The biggest hit was Somebody to Love, which shows off Queen's massive gospel-inspired vocal arrangements and became one of Freddie Mercury's defining performances. It feels like an important bridge between the early progressive rock era and the massive arena rock run that followed with News of the World.
1: 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I am your host, Malachi Coons. Another hour of Headwaters on the way before the World Cafe from 11 to 1. And your On the River hosts this Monday here on KAXE, David John hosting from 1 to 4. And then it is All Things Considered from 4 to 6. Coming up at 10:30 is our coffee break, coffee-themed request line. There we go. Mine's going blank for a second. Had some more folks chiming in. We heard Papa Molly has a song called Coffee. Thanks to Dave for chiming in. More requests for Squeeze, Black Coffee in Bed. That one has got to go on. Just a sneaky good song from that era, in my opinion. And also our question of the week. We've got things coming in on all different topics. We heard from Carol. Says, my favorite plant is Lindernia monticola, the Piedmont Pimpernel, or Flat Rock Pimpernel. It is native to North Carolina, South Carolina, Georgia, Alabama, that area. And it grows in seasonal seepages on granite outcrops in pine savannas. That is pretty incredible. Heard from Carol, KEXC listener in Chapel Hill, North Carolina. Let us know where you are listening in from. What are your favorite flowers? What are your favorite coffee songs? Anything you have going on that you want to share. 218-326-1234. Now, I've never been to Chapel Hill, but my parents lived there and had my eldest sister there. So important to the family, and someday I hope to visit Chapel Hill, North Carolina. It is 2 minutes after 10 o'clock. Let's kick off hour two of Headwaters here. Let's go back to this Queen album, A Day at the Races. Look for our latest fresh picks later at KEXC.org. We will be giving you a further rundown on this album and some new tunes just from the last week. Here is The Millionaire Waltz, Queen, on KAXE.

It is the latest from the always mysterious New Zealand singer Aldous Harding. New album just dropped on Friday called Train on the Island. And that song is Worms. I rarely know what Aldous Harding is talking about, but one of those artists that never seemed to need to know for it to come together into a lovely song. In my mind, at least, you'll be hearing more songs from that latest album, Train on the Island. Dina Ugin before that, Duskavakar, Kvar is the name of that one. Monoskobar and the Swedish group's latest album, channeling a little bit of kind of some late 70s, early 80s vibes, a little more than the psychedelic soul of their early releases. I thought that would go along with our pick of 76, Queen, and the Wild Waltz, that is the Millionaire Waltz, from their 76 release, A Day at the Races. We're celebrating our 50th birthday this year, all year long, going to be highlighting albums released the same year this station got up off the ground and into the airwaves. It's 15 minutes after 10 o'clock. My name's Malachi Coons. Thank you for tuning in to Headwaters this morning. I am filling in today. I'll be back tomorrow from 9 to 11 once again. DJ Dang is your host. Is he? DJ Dang is your host this Wednesday. Yes, there we go. And then Thursday also. So we are covering for Kari on vacation, so you get a double dose of us. Hopefully you enjoy the music that we pick. Coming up at 1 o'clock, David John, your On the River host. Another great way, if you've got a case of the Monday blues, that is always a wonderful way to ease into it and have some great tunes from David John. Folk rock, jazz, blues, and world music is On the River, handpicked by the volunteers of KAXE. We are spotlighting them as well as albums from 1976. Look for the Beyond the Voice tag at KAXE.org, and you can find out about your favorite DJs, hear what their favorite new music is, find out a playlist of songs that are important to them. Just a great thing to throw on and shuffle if you're looking for some tunes. 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More on Facebook. I had a few more requests coming in. 218-326-1234. Send in your requests for our coffee request line. 15 minutes, right around 10:30, you will hear all the songs that I can fit into that time. We're already over our limit, so we'll be selecting them. Thank you for sharing them, nonetheless, and keep them coming. The more the merrier. It's always fun to have a nice variety and to learn some new songs myself. Right now, checking in on some current temperatures around the area. It's 45 degrees in Grand Rapids, up towards 49-50 down in Brainerd and Aiken, 48 in Bemidji as well. We got fair skies across the region. And mostly sunny today is our forecast. Highs getting up near 60, maybe into the low 60s to the south. Let's go to Dom Flemons right now. A solo release from the Carolina Chocolate Drops member. This one came out in 2023, his Traveling Wildfire album. A little more influenced by kind of country, western, the Wild West than some of the Carolina Chocolate Drops stuff was, and it's a nice fit for Flemons' songwriting style. Here's Nobody Wrote It Down on Headwaters.

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0: John R. Miller on KAXC, the third single from his upcoming Great Unknowing album. That is a song about life on the road, toll booth. Been really resonating with that chorus. I think the toll booth operator's high, and you don't wonder why. Watch House, Beautiful Flowers before that. Also, our question of the week, we'd love to hear about beautiful flowers to you. What are your favorite flowers? And what's in your yard? What are you growing this year? 218-326-1234. You can chime in there. Dom Flemons kicking off our set about lost histories. Nobody wrote it down. It is 10:30, the request line. We've got songs about coffee coming up here very, very shortly. Donating stocks and mutual funds is a quick, easy way to support KEXC's future. You may receive tax benefits as well. You can call Sarah for details at 218-326-1234. We are looking for music fans who want to become on-air volunteers. 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This training is open to all. If you are going to be hosting shows in Grand Rapids, it's a closer drive for you, or in Bemidji. Both will be doing it at that one. And then later in the year, we'll have another training, but we're spreading them out to have more throughout the year. And it's the same setup, so you can train in at both. Again, email volunteer at kaxc.org. It is a blast to host shows. I think many people here begin as volunteers, and everyone pretty much our huge, talented crew of volunteers. Every time I get to chat with them, you know, they always just say how...
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0: No prerequisites. You don't need to have a background in communications or in radio of any kind. You just love music. You can do it. It is fun and easy. Okay, enough about that. But got coffee songs on the way here. Thank you to everyone who sent them in to 218-326-1234. Half hour of coffee. We had the high toll booth operator there, but right now we are only high on one thing, and that is caffeine. Here is a pick from Scott Hall. We're gonna get things going here. Some vibey, moody, mellow coffee music, and then we will pick up the steam as the coffee begins to hit. No pun intended. Here is the Ink Spots.

Wow. Never gets old. Cigarettes and coffee. Why do they have to make cigarettes seem so cool? Otis Redding, that is an classic from the Soul album. And my contribution to our theme today, thank you for sending in songs on coffee. We got a few more here in just a moment on Headwaters on People Powered KAXE. We heard from Sarah, who you can catch hosting, Wonderful on the Rivers right here on KAXE. And Sarah sent in Coffee from Sylvanesso. Scott Hall sent in the Java Jive from the Inked Spots. They even threw in Boston Baked Beans in there. Or just, not Boston Baked Beans, Boston Beans, which, now, when you, maybe they were good. No, I've refused to accept that Boston Beans were ever a good candy. Sorry if that was cool back then, but that's got to be one of the top five worst candies. Not quite Circus Peanut level, but those baked bean things, man, those Boston Beans, they are not enjoyable. Getting off track here is a coffee request line. We've got a few more songs coming up on Headwaters. The World Cafe is at 11 o'clock. Sunny skies around the region. It is getting up to 50 in Brainerd, upper 40s here in Grand Rapids and in Bemidji. And we've got highs in the low 60s coming up later today. Headwaters is your source for great music every weekday from 9 to 11 and again at 10 o'clock. Our board of directors election is coming up in early June and the vote will be done by email. So make sure we have your current email address. So we'll save postage and paper. Send an email to Heather at KAXE.org. We had a few folks suggest this next song and actually heard Mark Clabundi was DJing an event for us probably a few months ago now. Can't exactly remember what it was, but he threw this song on. I had my mom send this one to me. And we had Dave Murphy send this one in, too. And he said, you probably already have Black Coffee in Bed by Squeeze on your lineup. But he also chimed in that the ending harmonies are by Elvis Costello. And that I did not know. So let's take a listen to that. Here is some Squeeze for you on the request line.

Way down among Brazilian coffee beans grow by the billions. 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They got an awful lot of coffee in Brazil. You can't get cherry soda, 'cause they got to fill that quota.

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0: There you go. It's time for the percolator. Shout out to DJ Dang for sending in this green velvet mix of the song Percolator. And shout out to AJ and Bemidji for sending in Soul Coughing's version of a classic tune of Sinatra and many others. Coffee. Colleen Boss Mama Myrie doing cold coffee and squeeze. Black coffee in bed. It was our request line today. Thank you to everyone who contributed. 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
1: 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And looking at weather tonight, it's going to be mostly cloudy skies with chance of rain, lows 34 to 40 degrees, northwest winds up to 25 miles per hour. Tomorrow, mostly sunny with highs 51 to 57, northwest winds 5 to 15 miles per hour with gusts up to 25, and evening lows 30 to 34 degrees.
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3: When musician and songwriter Sal Geloso moved to New Orleans, he did not have a plan.
4: And I was running away from everything, and I didn't want anything to kind of pin me down. I needed to just wander and figure some things out.
3: When he got there, he found a community of musicians, and he formed his band, Sally Baby's Silver Dollars. Coming up, you'll hear them perform, and Sal talks about how his wanderlust inspired this song, Souvenir.
4: You gather a lot of different things on the road, you know. Some of them are actual souvenirs, but I think the greatest souvenirs are, you know, the memories we hold.
3: We have a chat, and Sally Baby's Silver Dollars perform live today. I'm Rena Duras. This is World Cafe.

0: News. I'm Larissa Donovan with the Up North Report. A White Earth man has died following a short pursuit of an ATV by Becker County. The Becker County Sheriff's Office says a deputy was on patrol in the village of White Earth on Friday afternoon when he identified the driver of a passing ATV as 47-year-old Michael James Azur. Azur's driving privileges were reportedly revoked, and the deputy activated his emergency lights. Azur then fled the area, disappearing onto a gravel trail. The deputy then ended the pursuit, according to the sheriff's office. Minutes after the pursuit ended, deputies found the abandoned ATV in a field. Azur was found unresponsive nearby in a wooded area and was pronounced dead at the scene. His body was transported to the Ramsey County Medical Examiner's Office for an autopsy, with the cause of death remaining under investigation. Northland firefighters had another busy weekend as dry weather continues. Near Lake Bemidji State Park, around 8 acres burned Saturday night as crews worked to contain the blaze. The fire that prompted an overnight road closure was contained by early Sunday morning. Leanne Langeberg works for the Minnesota Incident Command System out of Grand Rapids. The state is currently at a level 4 for wildfire response preparedness, nearing the top of the scale during Minnesota's peak fire season.
1: 5 being that most extreme level where resources are running short locally, and we need to start reaching out to a broader network, whether that would be our regional network or even nationally.
0: April and May are typically the busiest months for Minnesota wildfires, with April typically seeing more acreage burned in grass fires. Langeberg says May can become more hazardous for the forest during the spring dip.
1: Those trees are starting to produce more energy ahead of that budding process. And with that additional energy that they have stored up, they become more prone to wildfires, less able to ward off a wildfire.
0: Throughout the state, there have been nearly 600 reported wildfires burning 5,400 acres since the beginning of the year, which is slightly below the 10-year average. The Ghost Lake film, recently featured on KAXE's Area Voices, will continue production in a different location. On Friday, the day the film was set to begin production on the Boy Fort Band of Chippewa's Lake Vermilion Reservation, the band announced on social media that its tribal council had revoked its support of the film being produced there. The band says the council decision to revoke the approval was based on unspecified allegations against an unnamed individual closely affiliated with the film's production. The statement says the council did not come to the decision lightly, and they continue to, quote, support the goal of the filmmakers to shed light on the fentanyl crisis impacting Indian country. Jacob White is part of the Ghost Lake production team and says the filming will take place in Ely instead. White says the team, quote, respects the band's decision. It has been over a year since 600 miners were laid off by Cleveland Cliffs. With no indication of when Minorca or Hibbing Taconite might reopen, Iron Range leaders are beginning to sound the alarm. Megan Buffington has the story.
2: For Barb Colmy, history is repeating itself 40 years later. The Nashwaukewatin School Board Vice Chair clearly remembers when the Butler Taconite Mine closed. Hers was one of the families impacted. "The ups and downs of mining are part of living on the range," was a common refrain last month in Chisholm at an event hosted by the Range Association of Municipalities and Schools. But Colmy says the region never fully recovered from the 1980s downturn. Part of the reason Rams put on the meeting is that this time is different.
3: "Not because mining is going away, but because the industry is changing."
2: Commissioner of Iron Range Resources and Rehabilitation, Ida Rukovina.
3: "At the end of the day, we're working with a finite resource. So that's why it is very important to be thinking not just about next year, but 5, 10, and 20 years down the road."
2: At the meeting, the IRRR offered its outlook of the next few years. The main takeaway was that less production means less money on the horizon for local governments. Hibbing Mayor Pete Hajduk told the room he's concerned, but he's not in a panic.
4: "It is about partnerships. Nobody can do this on their own anymore. Those days are gone."
2: Rams hosted the same event Monday night in Virginia and has a third planned for Wednesday in Aurora. Megan Buffington, KAXE News.
0: That's it for the Up North Report. From the KAXE News Desk, I'm Larissa Donovan, telling the stories of Northern Minnesota through local news.
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6: This is World Cafe. I'm Raina Duras. Picture a crowded bar in New Orleans. It is hot, It is humid, and crammed up on a tiny stage is a band. There are horns, drums, a stand-up bass, and at the front, a long-haired singer singing his heart out and telling stories. That's where you're headed today in this session from Sally Baby's Silver Dollars. That captivating front person is Salvatore Geloso, a wandering soul who found a home in New Orleans where he started out busking and where he fell in love with the region's music, culture, and history. Coming up, the band performs live and Sal talks about how they came together and about the big break they got after entering the NPR Music Tiny Desk Contest, which led to a legit Tiny Desk concert earlier this year. To kick things off, here's Sally Baby's Silver Dollars performing their song Birds in front of a live audience for World Cafe.

0: Live for World Cafe, Sally Baby Silver Dollars with Birds. I'm Rena Duras. Welcome to the World Cafe, everyone.
1: Well, thank you for having us here. Thank you.
0: Yes. Sal Geloso, we're going to start with you. You're the one who started this band. You're originally from New York.
1: Mm-hmm.
0: What took you to New Orleans?
1: I feel like a destiny. Because it was never like a plan of mine. I'm terrible at making plans. Even I think this is the second set list I've ever made in my life.
0: Thank you for doing that for us.
1: You know, I try to make everybody happy. Do the best I can. But yeah, I never planned on being down there. It just kind of happened. That's why I say it was fate.
0: Could you tell us a bit about those early days when you arrived in New Orleans?
1: I was trying to escape my life, and I was running away from everything, and I didn't want anything to kind of pin me down. I needed to just wander and figure some things out. So New Orleans is an interesting place to try to figure things out because there's a lot of distractions. And I was a houseless person. I lived on the streets and I drank. And somehow I found out that I could play music and make some money. And that kind of began my love for New Orleans music.
0: I know eventually one of the people that you found is Zach Valentine, who's playing bass back there. And this band that we see here really started when you connected with Zach, right?
1: Yes, this Silver Dollars band began pretty much after the pandemic. You know, I'm a little, I could be a little extra sometimes. And when I get mad, I let everybody know. And so I don't know what I was upset about that day. You know, there's always something to be upset about, but I was sitting on the corner at one of my favorite cafes. I'm very much a connoisseur of a good cafe, but there's not many left in the world, in my opinion. I feel like a true cafe, a true place where you could sit down and just be able to let it out and see who strikes it up with you. But I had seen Valentine around. You know, he had been coming through and coming to some of the gigs. He just happened to be at the cafe one day when somebody asked me a question like, "Sally, baby, would you ever get a band back together again?" And I was like, "Oh no, I wouldn't. I wouldn't. After all this, after the pandemic, no. I just want to play alone. I don't want to ever be in a band again. I'm not going to mess with any of that. The only way I would do that is if I found a bass player that would deal with all my nonsense, that would put up with all my crap, and that would help me get this band together. But I don't know who's crazy enough to do it." He literally stood up, and he says, "I am your guy." And I said, "Are you sure? Give me your number. Come over at this time, and I'm going to sit, and I'm just going to dump everything out of my brain. And if you could stand the fire, I might call you again." And he did. I didn't scare him off.
0: If you're just joining us, I'm speaking with Sally Baby Silver Dollars on World Cafe. You've put out your debut self-titled EP, and the next song you're going to play for us is the first track on that EP.
1: Mm-hmm.
0: Tell us about The Fool before we hear it.
1: The Fool. Oh, I feel like I myself am just, I feel like at times, a silly little fool leaping into the unknown. My ode for the unlikely ones that are able to bring forth much change because they just operate very differently. And that card in the deck, I feel like is always a good one when it comes up for me. I'm like, all right, I'm about to go on a trip. I'm about to go start something new. The Fool is coming out.
0: Well, let's do it. Live for World Cafe, Sally Baby Silver Dollars, The Fool.

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0: Welcome back to World Cafe. I'm Raina Duras, and today is a session with Sally Baby Silver Dollars recorded in front of a live audience. I was talking with front person Sal Geloso. There are folks listening right now who may know you from your NPR Tiny Desk concert earlier this year, but I want to go back to how that happened. In 2024, you entered the Tiny Desk contest, and you had to record a video of the band performing with a desk. You guys brought a table outside in front of your house, I think, and it was on the curb. What can you tell us about that day and recording that video?
1: Well, it was kind of last minute. I think that was the day before the deadline. That's like totally my style. Like, oh man, all right. Like, let's, so it kind of just happened, spur of the moment, but, Zach was like, all right, I'm going to bring all these mics and get all the things together and hauled it down to my house. We're in front of my little spot in the Ninth Ward. And it was just kind of funny how it all came to be, because I didn't think that it would create such a stir on the block, but it did. And it kind of thwarted our plans a little bit, because the video came out great. It was a vibe, but that became a disqualifying factor in the fine print. You're not supposed to get other people in the shot, but you know, I'm in my own little world. I had no clue.
0: Yeah, you had neighbors coming over to like check it out. You can see them in the background.
1: Yeah, everybody came out on the block. Everybody was like, "What is happening over here?" I'm like, we gotta see what's going on.
0: So you were runners up in that contest that year, even though you technically
1: silver medal.
0: Yeah, perfect. It's what you wanted the whole time. But you really caught the attention of the judges. They brought you back for a legit Tiny Desk concert. What was your experience like playing the Tiny Desk?
1: It was so surreal. I said, we actually made it here. But I liked that we had, the way we made it was kind of like a strange little zigzag getting there. So I was really glad they brought us on. And I feel like that was a really spectacular way to start the year. I feel like it's definitely put a lot of wind in our sails now to keep bringing this music outside of the city.
0: On World Cafe today, it's Sally Baby Silver Dollars. We've got more to talk about. We'll come back in a minute, but let's get back to some music. The next song you're going to perform for us is called Taxman. Where did this song come from?
1: I played this one with one of my little traveling partners from way back when. I think maybe it was 2009. I feel like shortly after I first found my way, down to New Orleans, I ended up going out west and made a bunch of friends out there that I played music with. And we absorbed into our little roving bands. I was maybe like 19 at the 20 at the time. And there was like this young fellow, I think Thaddeus was like 16 or 17, and he ran away from home. And he was playing this song on his mandolin. And we all loved it so much. And we were like, come join our band and come just come travel with us. And so it's one that I've played for a long time. A lot of the street bands, a lot of my other little peers would play this tune, but it's like many of the songs that were written by friends has kind of transformed over the years, but the message still remains the same.
0: Here is Sally Baby Silver Dollars, Taxman, live for the World Cafe.

0: On World Cafe, I'm Raina Duris. My guests today are Sally Baby Silver Dollars. You just heard them performing live, and I'm chatting with the front person of the band, Sal Geloso. What kind of New Orleans musical traditions are important to you to carry on in your music and when you're playing shows?
1: There's such a storytelling aspect of New Orleans music. I think one of my greatest New Orleans inspirations is Danny Barker, that made a life in music. He came up north and up to New York, but, he came back home to New Orleans, and I feel like really helped preserve the culture by telling the stories, because he grew up in the French Quarters, and Danny Barker was from a Creole of color family, had a knowledge of Louisiana Creole language and a lot of the carnival traditions that existed in that community in the Sixth Ward and the Seventh Ward, and really passed it down to a lot of musicians who now are in their 70s and 80s. They're playing at Preservation Hall, and they're the ones that are, keeping that story alive in that direct way. Artists like Don Vappy and Dr. Michael White, Greg Stafford, they're all kind of the disciples of Danny Barker. So I feel like that's an important element of it all, because you got some killer musicians in town. And I say, I ain't messing with all that, but, you got to find your angle on it all. And I say, that's what I'm good at is tell. I could keep talking all day, especially if I have coffee.
0: On World Cafe, I'm talking to Sally Baby Silver Dollars. If people are in New Orleans, I think usually on Thursday nights they can see you at BJ's Lounge. Is that right?
1: Usually a couple times a month.
0: Because I know the last song that you're going to play for us, it's from the new EP, and I know you've played it at BJ's before. Mm-hmm. Tell us about Souvenir.
1: Being a traveler and wandering around a lot, I feel like, you gather a lot of different things on the road, some of them are actual souvenirs, but I think the greatest souvenirs are, the memories we hold. I feel like, so much of my life, I just did all the things I wanted to do. So I don't live with a lot of regret, luckily, And so I feel like all my souvenirs are all the things that, I've been able to share with people that hold significance.
0: On World Cafe, this is Sally Baby Silver Dollars Souvenir.

0: Sally Baby's Silver Dollar is performing Souvenir for a live World Cafe audience. You can find that song on the band's debut self-titled EP. Big thank you to Sally Baby's Silver Dollar for being on the show today. It was so much fun. I'm Raina Duras, back in a moment with more World Cafe.
1: This week's picks from 76, A Day at the Races from Queen, their fifth studio album and highly anticipated follow-up to A Night at the Opera. Like its predecessor, this album title was inspired by A Day at the Races film, continuing Queen's fascination with old Hollywood glamour. This is also the first Queen album completely self-produced by the band after splitting with producer Roy Thomas Baker during the recording. You can hear the group really testing its confidence in the studio, pushing layered harmonies and elaborate arrangements even further while still holding on to their heavier rock roots. The biggest hit was Somebody to Love, which shows off Queen's massive gospel-inspired vocal arrangements and became one of Freddie Mercury's defining performances. It feels like an important bridge between the early progressive rock era and the massive arena rock run that followed with News of the World. Love.

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That was recorded in front of a live World Cafe audience, and it's such a treat to actually see them on stage. You can really see how much they admire each other as musicians. The solos are so good. 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That's just one reason to subscribe to our YouTube. Here's Tracy Chapman now. Give me one reason.

0: Shake it out. Florence and the Machine wrapping up this hour of World Cafe. Thanks again to Sally Baby Silver Dollars for the session this hour. And thanks to World Cafe producer Miguel Perez for his work on it. Also, shout out to all of our affiliate stations across the country who bring this show to you and our entire World Cafe team. We make this show at WXPN at the University of Pennsylvania in Philadelphia. My name is Raina Duris. 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
0: If you're listening to this and it's reminding you of something, another song or another artist, but you can't quite put your finger on what it is, coming up, I'll tell you what it might be that's ringing that bell, and you'll hear that new song from Charlie Crockett in its entirety. You'll also hear from this new band, Florence Road. And I'll tell you which artist was a big influence on them. That's later this hour, plus new music from Arlo Parks. And Courtney Barnett.
4: Oh my God, just one thing at a time. Don't get why it's so hard to find.
0: All those tunes and more on the way. I'm Raina Duris. This is World Cafe.
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5: Hello from Mr. Masakovic's class at Baxter Elementary School. This past week brought our first substantial rainfall on one day.
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11: and Reese from Crooked Lake Elementary School in Andover, reporting from Long Lake Conservation Center for April 29th through May 1st. The weather was sunny but cool with a high temperature of 48 degrees Fahrenheit.
5: 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Have a great week and be observant.
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0: Right now, here's Elton John, Mona Lisa's, and Mad Hatters.

You are listening to World Cafe. I'm your host, Raina Duris. Charlie Crockett is a cowboy hat wearing Texas troubadour, but he's said many times that Bill Withers is a major influence on him. And maybe you can hear that yourself in this new song from Charlie. First, to refresh your memory, I'll play you some of Bill Withers' Use Me. Okay, now that you've got that fresh in your mind, listen for some similarities in this one. Charlie Crockett, Kentucky Too Long.

0: from her most recent album, Ambiguous Desire. That's Arlo Parks, Two-Sided. 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

Hey, I'm Raina. It is time for some World Cafe performances on Live from the Archives. This June, Billy Bragg is heading out on tour in North America, and you may agree with everything going on in the world, a Billy Bragg tour might be exactly what we need right now. So whether you can make it out to one of his concerts or not, you can experience a bit of Billy Bragg live right now from one of his many, many visits to this show. This is Billy Bragg, Accident Waiting to Happen, recorded for World Cafe.

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That song is Flake, performed by Jack Johnson for World Cafe. Before that, you heard Billy Bragg doing Accident Waiting to Happen. Both of those tracks from the vault for Live from the Archives today. A new song for you now, and if you've been feeling overwhelmed lately, you may relate to Courtney Barnett's request for Just One Thing at a Time. That's the name of this one on World Cafe.

geese with 100 horses, which would probably be too many horses for Courtney Barnett. You just heard her before that with One Thing at a Time from her new album, Creature of Habit. A new band of lifelong friends in a minute on World Cafe.

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1: Fill the kiddie pool up with Prosecco. Get the LEDs on, need the spectacle. Gotta beat the one last week. Let's get a record. If you're trying to be a go-getter, you gotta go and get it.

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1: Raina Duras with you here on World Cafe. Your next band is a new one from Ireland. They're called Florence Road, and they've been playing together since they were kids. The first time they ever played a show together was at their school Christmas concert, where they covered this Billie Eilish song, Happier Than Ever.
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from their third album. That's called Benefit, of Jethro Tull, 1970 release, To Cry You a Song. And we started things off with the Boomtown Rats and I Don't Like Mondays. And followed that up with Sue Foley from Live at the Elmo, the Elmo being the Elmo Combo up there in Canada, her home country, and some great shows have been at that place. She, along with Cindy Cash Dollar and Rory Block, I believe it's tonight at in town, Minneapolis, that is. So all playing together in the Guitar Women Tour. 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Area conditions here, weather-wise, here in northern Minnesota and KAXE 91.7, Grand Rapids and KBXE 90.5, Bagley, Bemidji. Dry conditions and breezy winds are expected with near critical fire weather conditions today. Any fire that does develop has the potential to quickly spread. Highs today between 58 and 65 with southeasterly winds 5 to 15 miles per hour. Chance of showers and thunderstorms tonight. Lows 40 to 46, breezy southeast winds. Tomorrow, partly sunny with highs in the upper 50s, a bit warmer in the Brainerd area, mid-60s, and chance of showers late in the afternoon. Southwesterly winds, 15 to 20 miles per hour, and gusting higher. And then on Wednesday, sunny highs in the mid to upper 60s. Our question of the week, what are your favorite flowers? What's in your yard this year? Text your answer to 218-326-1234. An Elder Circle hosts a workshop on avoiding identity theft and fraud tomorrow, May 12th at 1 p.m. in their meeting space at Central Square Mall in Grand Rapids. Learn how to recognize common scams and how to protect yourself. Okay, back to music here. Music for you now from Bobby Humphrey. This is off her album, Fancy Dancer.

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Okay, music there for you from Dana Cooper. That's off his CD called Complicated Stuff. And a tune there, Great Day in the Morning. Preceding that, music for you from Bobby Humphrey off of her album Fancy Dancer. We heard The Trip. And then the Cowboy Junkies with their cover of Lou Reed's Sweet Jane, and that's off the Trinity Sessions. 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And currently Bemidji, 60 degrees and sunny. Grand Rapids has got 54 and sunny. Brainerd, 55 and sunny. And what do we have here in Hibbing? 55 and sunny. So nice conditions around the area. Hope you had a good weekend and everything. You know, you can get a head start on spring cleaning with KAXE's Cars program. 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And what else? National Alliance on Mental Illness in the Grand Rapids area has two webinars in May, Mental Health Awareness Month. The first session is May 13th. That's Wednesday at noon, and will help tell the difference between everyday stress and something more. The May 20th webinar walks you through practical steps to get what? Oh, well, we'll figure this out here in a second. Oh, well. But that should help you at least a little bit there anyway. Okay, more music. Let's go.

Okay, music there for you from Phil Manzanera, title cut from his album Diamond Head. And we began that set with Big Star doing 13 off of their album number one record. Slim Dunlap with Big Star Big, recorded live, and that's off the Every Little Word 2-CD compilation that just came out. Yeah, real nice set there. Live set is part of it. It's recorded at the Turf Club. Anyway, want to tell you, you're listening to Northern Community Radio, 91.7 KAXE Grand Rapids, 90.5 KBXE Bagley Bemidji, and 89.9 in Brainerd. This is On the River. We'll come your way up until 4 o'clock this afternoon when All Things Considered airs. And then at 6 o'clock, it'll be As It Happens from the CBC. Lulu Flanagan will be hosting On the River this evening at 7 o'clock. And this morning's edition of Headwaters with Mel Kaikunz will repeat at 10 o'clock tomorrow morning. Heidi Holton and John Latimer with the morning show. Mel Kaikunz hosts Headwaters again tomorrow. And then the World Cafe with the guest tomorrow is Sal Geloso. And On the River will be hosted by DJ Ironsides tomorrow afternoon. 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And want to tell you that KAXE is looking for music fans who want to become on-air volunteers. 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Okay? Back into music here for you. Something for you here from Adrian Quesada. Yeah. This is off his album Trio Sessional. And the tune we're going to listen to is JCC.

Okay, music there for you from Chicano Batman, and that's off their album Cycle of Existential Rhyme. I'm tuned their Stone Soul Picnic. We began the set with music from Adrian Quesada, JCC, and then the title of a cut there, that's off the album Trio Asesino, and followed that with Hedge and Donna from their album Evolution. We heard cover of the Beatles song there, She Said, He Said. And you're listening to Northern Community Radio, 91.7 KAXE Grand Rapids, 90.5 KBXE Bagley Bemidji, people-powered radio for Northern Minnesota. 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Yes, time for our album of the week here in just a moment. We'll tell you about it, but first off, I want to tell you that Kick It with KAXE is back on Thursday, May 28th. It's time for our yearly annual meeting and a concert, all in one. Join us for an evening of updates from staff, volunteer awards, and live music on the patio of Rapids Brewing in Grand Rapids. Check-in time starts at 5 p.m., free and open to all. And the Minnesota Discovery Center in Chisholm welcomes Maynard Okereke Tuesday, May 12th at 12:45. Okereke is known as a hip-hop MD and blends music and science in a fun and engaging presentation. He also signed copies of his new book, Zombie Spiders and Asteroid Blasters. Okay. Well, our album of the week is Electric Love, and it's by Brother Wallace. It delivers on the promise of a string of killer singles, channeling the sweaty gospel roots of early soul music. He grew up singing in church and was a music teacher, and then he met Dan Taylor of The Heavy, and that sort of kicked off his career. They traveled through the wide world of soul music, making stops at early R&B of Ray Charles and Sam Cooke's gospel and pop. Okay, tell us what you think about it. You can text at 218-326-1234.

0: there's no you, where there's no you, where there's no you, I'm getting nowhere, and that's the truth, 'cause I keep going when there's no you.
1: Okay, music there for you from Reina del Cid. And that's off the album Rerun City. And started the set off with our album of the week, Electric Love from Brother Wallace, Any Day Now. Text us what you think of it, 218-326-1234. And follow that with Angelique Kidjo with No Stopping Us from her album Hope, followed by Julia Keefe and her Indigenous big band. And the tune we heard there was Rockin' Chair. Yeah, and let's see here if I can find the name of it. The album is Incarnadine. And want to tell you that you're listening to Northern Community Radios on the River, 91.7 KAXE Grand Rapids, 90.5 KBXE Bagley Bemidji, 89.9 in Brainerd, and KAXE.org on the World Wide Web. I'm your volunteer host today. My name's David John, and we receive support from the Winnipeg Folk Festival, held this year, July 9th through July 12th. The festival presents music from around the world, featuring Kathleen Edwards, Billy Bragg, Lucy Dacus, and over 60 more. So, something for some of you to look forward to. Okay, got a little reminder here for you, and that's that the Beltrami Electric Cooperative's Green Touch Program is looking for volunteers to work at Lake Bemidji State Park Thursday, May 14th from 3 to 6. Tasks include raking leaves, cleaning windows, and picking up trash. A picnic will be provided for all volunteers at 6. Email info@beltramielectric.com to sign up. And After Dark is our late Saturday night show outside of a normal KAXE mix. Tune in after Green Cheese at 9 to hear punk, hip-hop, electronic, metal themed shows, and more. Okay, up next for you, new music here in the studios. This is from Joy Hargill. She's was a 23rd Poet Laureate of the United States. She served two terms in that position. She's got, this is her fourth album, and it's called Insomnia and Seven Steps to Grace. And we're going to listen to the title cut.
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All right, from his album Border Town, Joaquin Carrasco and the Crowns there. And current events are making me tense. Hey, it still holds true 20-some years later. Yep. Okay, let's see here. 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Currently in Bemidji under sunny skies, it is 60 degrees. Well, in Hibbing, it is 57 and sunny. Grand Rapids checks in with 57 and sunny. And let's see what Brainerd has here. Brainerd has 61 and sunny. And Park Rapids, well, how about that? 61 and sunny. 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And what else do we have for you here? Got some more music coming up for you. But first off, the other things we heard in that set, Joy Harjo, once again, title cut from her album Insomnia, and the Seven Steps to Grace, and then the Foxgloves with Maybelle from their album Mama Was a Bandit. Okay? Support, what do we have here? If you missed our Hot Dish Time Machine programming during the spring membership drive, well, you can tune in at 9 a.m. on Saturdays during the spring to hear rebroadcasts of the specials with hosts like Maggie Montgomery, Rainbow Trout, and more. This week, DJ the DJ. Okay, coming up next for you, music from Jan Mara down Minneapolis way. This is an album of hers on Red House Records called These Crazy Years.

Tedeschi Trucks and Be Kind from the album Future Soul. And we started the set off with Jan Mara and Perfect Professional's Wife from her album These Crazy Years, Red House Records. And followed that with Goodnight Moonshine with Stars from their album Business Unusual. 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And reminder, coming up at 4 o'clock, it'll be All Things Considered, followed at 6 by As It Happens from the CBC. Lulu Flanagan will be hosting On the River this evening from 7 to 10. And then Malachi Coons with a repeat of the Headwaters from this morning at 10 o'clock in the morning. Heidi Houghton and John Latimer with the morning show. And then Malachi Coons will be hosting Headwaters again at 9 o'clock. World Cafe comes your way at 11 o'clock with guest Sal Geloso. And then at 1 o'clock tomorrow, it'll be DJ Ironsides hosting On the River. 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Okay, got more music coming up for you here. Going back a few years to a young lady from Beaumont, Texas. 16 years old when she wrote this song.

That is Dervish Group out of California. The help fare from, not out of California, sorry. Anyway, with the help fare from Del McCoury Band. And what else do we have to say here? Started the set off with music for you from Barbara Lynn, You'll Lose a Good Thing. And we'll help from Dr. John on that session from back around 62, I believe. Rita Ballou, covered by Margo Price, that's off the tribute redo of Guy Clark's album, Old Number One, called Old Number One Revisited. This is his first album. And once again, The Town I Love So Well from Dervish. 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Regional forecast says there's dry conditions and breezy winds, and they're expected throughout the next few days with near critical fire weather conditions today. Any fire that does develop has the potential to quickly spread. Mostly high today, 58 to 65, with southeasterly winds 5 to 15. Tonight, chance of showers and thunderstorms. Lows throughout the region vary from 40 to 46 degrees with a breezy southeast wind. Tomorrow, partly sunny, highs in the upper 50s, a little warmer in the Brainerd area, mid-60s. Chance of showers late in the afternoon. Southwesterly winds 15 to 20 miles per hour and gusting higher. On Wednesday, sunny and highs in the mid to upper 60s. And our question of the week, what are your favorite flowers? What's in your backyard this year? You can text 218-326-1234 with your answer to that question. Friends of Lake Bemidji State Park invite you to their community pint night at Bemidji Brewing Wednesday, May 13th from 4 to 7. Proceeds will go towards purchasing rental bikes and other park enhancements. And Headwaters bridges a musical gap between now and then, including music conversation and artist interviews. Music Monday through Friday, 9 a.m. to 10 p.m. Up next, Ellen Stickert.

Okay, music there for you from Levon Helm and the RCO All-Stars. Tune there called Milk Cow Boogie. And preceded that with music for you from Steve Earle and the Dukes, their 1987 album. I love Exit Zero. And the song there is I Love You Too Much. And Ellen Steckert with Careless Love, starting off that set there for you here on Northern Community Radio, People Powered Radio. For Northern Minnesota, 91.7 KAXE Grand Rapids, 90.5 KBXE Bagley Bemidji, and 89.9 in Brainerd, where we receive support from the Bagley Arts Collaborative. 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Ah, yes, what else do we want to tell you about here? I'm your volunteer host this afternoon. My name's David John, and we're now accepting candidates to run for our board of directors. 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Okay. And Brainerd Public Schools presents a jazz showcase Thursday, May 14th. At the Gitche Zibby Center for the Arts, see all the school's jazz band and special guest saxophonist Kenny Holman. Once again, that is Thursday, May 14th at 7 p.m. Up next for you, music for you from a gentleman who will be in town this weekend, or Saturday, in fact, over at Bridget's Pub here in Bemidji, Sam Miltich. And this is the title cut from his Peasants with Torches

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You're listening to Northern Community Radio, 91.7 KAXE Grand Rapids, 90.5 KBXE Bagley Bemidji, 89.9 in Brainerd. And speaking of Brainerd, temperatures around the area, Brainerd, Park Rapids, and Bemidji all have 62 degrees, and Hibbing all have 62 degrees and sunny. Grand Rapids has 58 and sunny, and Bemidji's got 65 and sunny. Hey, we receive support from the Lake Country Journal, a magazine showcasing the beauty, landscapes, and people of Lake Country. The February-March issue publishes the winners of their annual photo contest, which are also displayed at the Brainerd Lakes Regional Airport. Submissions are accepted all year round at lakecountryjournal.com. And we want to tell you that Fire in the Village hosts Fireside Cinema Wednesday, May 13th in room 303 of the Old Central School in Grand Rapids at 6. This month's film is Wild Robot. Free will donations are accepted for popcorn and beverages. And the work of Bemidji artist Paula Swenson is on display at the Watermark Arts Center now through July 25th. The exhibit includes works that have not been seen before. Swenson died earlier this year, and there's a celebration of her life Friday, May 15th from 2 to 4:30 at the Loft Event Center in downtown Bemidji. And the History of Jazz, here's Saturdays at noon and Sundays at 5 with host Paul Kivy, exploring the distinctly American art form. And tune in Sundays at 6 for Jazz on America Avenue. Okay, more music coming your way here. This one's a new one from Selwyn Birchwood, and title cut from his album, Electric Swamp Funkin' Blues. And we'll hear music from Melissa Carper and Theo Lawrence.

Okay, music there for you from Melissa Carper and Theo Lawrence from the album Havana Talk, All 50 States, and Selwyn Birchwood with a title cut from his CD. The CD is called Electric Swamp Funk and Blues, and the song that we heard is The Church of Electric Swamp Funkin' Blues. Okay. Hey, are you a sustaining member of KXE, KBXE? If you've recently moved or gotten a new credit card, well, now's the time to call and let us update your information. You can call 218-326-1234 and ask for Heather. And Minnesota Mixtape is our deep dive into the local music scene. It airs Fridays at 10 a.m. and Saturdays at 3 with host Malachi Coons. And I want to tell you that the Bemidji Garden Club and the Beltrami County Master Gardeners have our annual spring plant sale Saturday, May 16th from 9 until noon at the Beltrami County Fairgrounds inside the 4-H building. There'll be a variety of annuals, perennials, vegetables, and herbs. Cash sales only. And the Grand Rapids Area Library Fund has been established at the Grand Rapids Area Community Foundation. The goal is to open the library at least one more day each week in 2027. Find more information at GRACF.org. Okay, getting ready to head into the final portion of the program. We're going to start things off with music for you from Asger, and title of the album is Julia, and this is the fifth album from the Icelandic musician, and the tune we're going to hear is Quiet Life.

Okay, music there for you from Sotomayor and me, Dale LeVar. What we heard, and Asgeir doing Quiet Life from the album Julia before that. You've been listening to On the River here on Northern Community Radio, 91.7 KAXE Grand Rapids. And I want to tell you that Bemidji Contra Dance has their last event of the season coming up Saturday, May 16th. At Lammers Town Hall in Solway. Potluck dinner begins at 5:30, followed by dancing and a silent auction to support the organization. This month features guest musicians from Denmark and Seattle. All ages and skill levels are welcome to participate, and no partners needed. The Knights of Columbus host a pancake breakfast Sunday, May 17th from 9 to 12:30 at St. Joseph Catholic Church in Grand Rapids. 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

0: Good morning. One person with measles typically infects 15 people. Someone with COVID could give it to 10. For hantavirus, about 2. How the virus spreads and how public health officials are responding. It's Morning Edition from NPR News. President Trump leaves today for China where he will meet President Xi Jinping. I'm Michelle Martin.
1: And I'm Amy Martinez. A new NPR poll finds most Americans view China as a rival or adversary. A majority also want to cut tariffs. And more people are turning to nonprofits for support. Many of those groups are cutting staff or shutting down as the Trump administration labels many nonprofits as enemies. It's Tuesday, May 12th. On this day in 1896, New York City passed the first anti-spitting law in the U.S. to stop the spread of tuberculosis. News is next.
2: Live from NPR News in Washington, I'm Korva Coleman. President Trump says the ceasefire with Iran is on, quote, massive life support. He reacted to Iran's response to a U.S. ceasefire proposal, calling it garbage. Trump is not saying what will come next. The U.S. ambassador to Israel says that Israel has provided some of its defensive Iron Dome anti-missile batteries to the United Arab Emirates. Ambassador Mike Huckabee says Israel also sent personnel to the UAE to help operate these. Iran has fired on the UAE and other targets since Israel and the U.S. attacked it more than 10 weeks ago. As the war against Iran continues, President Trump will depart for China this afternoon on a state visit. As NPR's Tamara Keith reports, trade is on the agenda.
3: The White House says President Trump intends to deliver more good deals on behalf of the country to rebalance trade with China. There is currently a trade truce between the U.S. and China after an all-out trade war last year. Melanie Hart is the senior director of the Global China Hub at the Atlantic Council.
4: The U.S. wants big purchase announcements, more access to China's rare earths, progress on fentanyl, and made-for-TV diplomatic spectacle. China's going to deliver on the spectacle. China can do spectacle better than anybody. They will also deliver on the purchases.
3: There will be bilateral meetings, a welcome ceremony, and a banquet. Tamara Keith, NPR News.
2: President Trump is musing about lifting the federal gas tax temporarily because of the war against Iran. But lifting the tax requires an act of Congress, and Trump has not publicly discussed moving on that. That wartime spike in gas prices is pushing the cost of living higher. NPR's Scott Horsley reports we'll find out how much higher this morning when the Labor Department delivers its monthly scorecard on inflation.
5: You don't need the Consumer Price Index to know how the war is affecting energy prices. Just check out the sign at your corner gas station. Gasoline and diesel prices have risen sharply since the war brought tanker traffic in the Strait of Hormuz to a standstill. The high cost of jet fuel is also pushing up the price of airline tickets. Overall, forecasters expect today's report to show the annual inflation rate in April was the highest it's been in at least 2.5 years. That's likely to make the Federal Reserve cautious about cutting interest rates, despite pressure from President Trump. Last month, three members of the Fed's rate-setting committee hinted their next move could just as easily be a rate increase. Scott Horsley, NPR News, Washington.
2: 18 former cruise ship passengers are being monitored at the University of Nebraska. They were exposed to hantavirus. Three former ship passengers died and several others were sickened. Most of the returned passengers to the U.S. are in Omaha, while two others are in Atlanta. You're listening to NPR. The U.S. Supreme Court is going to let Alabama redraw its congressional districts before this year's midterm elections. That will allow Alabama's Republican-led legislature to eliminate a congressional district represented by a black Democrat. Alabama Republicans had lost a legal effort last year to redraw the district, but since the U.S. Supreme Court has gutted the Voting Rights Act, several Republican-led states are seeking to change their congressional districts. British Prime Minister Keir Starmer insists he's going to stay in his job. He's struggling to hold on to it. One of his junior cabinet members has quit today. NPR's Lauren Freyer reports from London. Starmer's own center-left Labour Party is divided on whether to keep him in office.
6: The Prime Minister's cabinet is split over whether Starmer should stay or go or set a timetable for his resignation. This is after anti-establishment parties trounced the ruling Labour Party in local elections last week, in an indication of what could happen in the next national election, expected in 3 years. Starmer has refused to resign, promises bold change to win over his, quote, doubters, but has been hemorrhaging support. If his party does force him out, it's unclear who would succeed him and when. One of the contenders, Manchester Mayor Andy Burnham, would have to win a seat in Parliament first to be eligible. Lauren Fryer, NPR News, London.
2: Miners in the Southeast Asian nation of Myanmar have uncovered a gigantic ruby. It's 11,000 carats. It weighs nearly 5 pounds, one of the largest rubies ever discovered. This is NPR.
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9: 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A true forest jackpot. These cone-shaped mushrooms pop up each spring, hiding in the leaf litter like tiny treasures. They appear from late April through May across Minnesota. After warm rains, lucky foragers can find hundreds in one spot. In the kitchen, they're delicious, sautéed in butter, tossed in pasta, or served in a rich sauce over steak. In fact, morels are so beloved that in 1984, Minnesota made them the official state mushroom. Minnesota was the first state in the country to have an official state mushroom. Today, 8 states have official

0: coastal state mushrooms, but Minnesota started the trend. The morel mushroom, a Minnesota state symbol you can saute with butter.
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2: It's Morning Edition from NPR News. May Martinez in Los Angeles, California.
3: And I'm Michelle Martin in Washington, D.C. Good morning. The hantavirus outbreak that started on a cruise ship is not the next COVID. That's according to public health experts who say the risk to the public at large is extremely low. But this is a transmissible disease and, of course, a worry to the ship's passengers. In a few minutes, we'll hear from the CDC's former chief medical officer for her take on the U.S. response so far. But we will start with the details.
2: NPR's Gabriella Emanuel joins us. So why are experts saying this is not the next COVID?
4: The biggest reason is hantavirus does not spread from one person to another that easily. Now, people usually get it when they inhale virus particles from infected rodent feces, urine, or saliva. But when it does spread from one person to the next, you need to be in quite close contact. So think of a household or a nurse caring for a patient. Although I should note from one well-documented outbreak in Argentina a few years back, we do know that it has the potential to spread in settings like a birthday party or a funeral. Scott Weaver of the University of Texas Medical Branch told me that if there are no precautions taken, then one person will spread it to two other people on average. Compare that with COVID, where the number has changed over time, but it has risen above 10 people. And for measles, 15 other people get it from one case on average. So Weaver's confident this hantavirus outbreak can be contained.
5: This is pretty close to the lower end of infectiousness, but it's high enough that we do have to take these kind of measures to prevent further spread.
4: Measures like monitoring, masking, hand washing. And another distinction from COVID, the time between being exposed to the virus and becoming contagious and sick is long, often multiple weeks. That can be annoying because you have to watch for symptoms, but it gives medical experts time to get a handle on the outbreak.
2: All right, so not the next COVID, but how serious is it for people who have it?
4: It's serious. In this outbreak, we have 9 cases so far, 3 deaths, according to the World Health Organization. Authorities say, in general, between 30 and 40% of patients die. Basically, what happens is their lungs fill up with fluid. However, that fatality rate is likely significantly lower because many mild cases go undetected. But it's still a big percentage, and there's no vaccine or specific treatment. And another thing that makes this virus serious is the early symptoms are very generic flu-like symptoms like a fever or muscle aches, meaning it can be hard to know when you need to isolate and get medical attention.
2: What else do we know about how it spreads?
4: Yeah, so it starts spreading right around the onset of symptoms and in very close contact. Yet scientists can't say definitively if it's droplets in the air or the virus lives on surfaces. What we do know is this hantavirus does not attack the upper respiratory tract or even respiratory cells as much as it attacks the blood vessels, which impact the lungs in the lower respiratory tract. That's likely part of why it does not transmit as easily as, say, the common cold. But scientists still need to learn more. Dr. Weaver actually had a grant from the federal government to study hantavirus, and the grant was terminated last May by the Trump administration. That worries Weaver. He says more investment, not less, is needed.
2: That's NPR's Gabriella Emanuel. Thank you very much.
4: Thank you.
3: We wanted to know more about the CDC's response to hantavirus so far, so we reached out to Dr. Deborah Howry. She was the agency's chief medical officer until August of last year. Dr. Howry, good morning. Thanks for joining us.
6: My pleasure.
3: So as we just heard, our current understanding is there's a very low risk to the general public. You know, in any public health situation, there's a balance between keeping people informed without raising undue alarm. Has the CDC struck that the right balance so far?
6: I don't think they have just yet. I think they're working on it, but I would like to see more daily briefings where we're hearing from the scientists directly so that I'm not the one speaking about it all the time and my colleagues, and also posting more information like they recently updated their guidance. I think it's helpful to say why it was updated, and then also when there's differences between countries, really show the data. That way people understand the transparent thinking that has gone behind these decisions.
3: Yeah.

0: Do you have any understanding or visibility into why they're not doing daily briefings?
1: I don't. My hope is that they will. During avian influenza, we did. I know during COVID, under the prior Trump administration, they did slow those briefings down. So I think when you talk about something so regularly that it becomes routine, even boring, it really brings the drama down and people feel like they understand what's going on. So I think that's what's really important to do during this time.
0: Is there anything else the CDC should be doing now that it isn't, in your view?
1: I think the thing that I'm worried about is what will happen with a future outbreak. Right now, they are working closely with the World Health Organization because it's an emergency. But when we've withdrawn from the World Health Organization, that means that we don't work regularly with the World Health Organization. And when there's a crisis, it's not the best time to learn how to work with someone. And Department of State has just decreased the funding to CDC. So with the work that was done in Senegal just now to, you know, closely work on this outbreak through a country office, things like that, we're not going to have that visibility. So I worry about the CDC of the future.
0: What about right now? What kinds of experts on hantavirus does the CDC have now? We know that there have been, you know, significant reductions at that agency. Lots of people have also left voluntarily, such as yourself. Do they have experts on hantavirus still there?
1: They still do have experts on hantavirus. What they have lost are a lot of the senior scientists above them. So the division director, the center director, and myself that all would have supervised this left. But they do have technical experts on hantavirus as well as outbreak responses. So from a scientific standpoint, we are in good hands. The issue is we need a scientific leader, and there's no scientific leaders in the office of the director at CDC to really help with navigating these tough policy decisions.
0: So based on what you can see now from outside the agency, what's your take on how the CDC is helping that small group of Americans who were exposed to the hantavirus during that cruise?
1: So they're doing the right thing. They're assessing them, you know, looking for symptoms, thinking about daily monitoring, and ensuring that they've got access to higher levels of care should the people develop hantavirus, because it's a very serious disease. So I think the close monitoring, being very conservative up front, and considering home monitoring, if after assessment everything seems in place, is reasonable with what we know today.
0: Well, to your point, though, just a few of the Americans who were aboard that cruise ship are being treated in health facilities in Nebraska and in Georgia. Others are being monitored for symptoms at home. Does that make sense of you? I mean, does that make sense to you? I mean, is there any elevated risk of contagion if they're not in more sort of restrictive circumstances?
1: Not if they're at home and being closely monitored and being following the guidance, you know, to where they're not leaving the home, they're separate from anybody else in their family, checking temperatures, things like that. And my understanding is those that are doing the home monitoring currently are the ones that had left the ship earlier. Those that were just brought back yesterday are still undergoing an assessment because they likely had much higher and more frequent exposures.
0: Before we let you go, we know now that a lot of people rejected public health guidance during the early days of the COVID pandemic. Do you think that those folks who were exposed are likely to do what local health officials ask?
1: I think they will, because this time, you know, it's really serious for these people with a 30 to 50% fatality rate. What I would hope, though, is that our political leaders would really talk about the importance of following this guidance. We have seen that political leaders before, particularly in this administration, Secretary Kennedy has not been one to really stand behind data and science. So we need his voice to do that.
0: Dr. Deborah Howery is a former chief medical officer at the CDC. She's now a senior fellow at the Yale School of Public Health. Dr. Howery, thanks so much for talking with us once again.
1: My pleasure. Good morning.
2: The abortion pill mifepristone is still available through telemedicine. That could change this week. As NPR's Selena Simmons-Duffin explains, the Supreme Court pushed back its own deadline to weigh in on the latest abortion case.
3: The case is Louisiana versus the Food and Drug Administration, and here are the basics. Louisiana bans abortion. The state argues the FDA is undermining its ban by allowing telemedicine access to the abortion pill mifepristone. Louisiana Attorney General Liz Merle told a Senate committee in January that the FDA must change its prescribing rules.
4: Until then, Louisiana's efforts to protect mothers and their unborn children and to hold out-of-state abortion pill traffickers accountable for the harm they inflict will be all but futile.
3: In April, a district court put the case on hold, but a panel of appeals court judges agreed with the state's argument and ended telemedicine access to mifepristone immediately all over the country. Two drug makers quickly appealed the decision to the Supreme Court.

0: Supreme Court, which brings us to this temporary stay. Mifepristone can still be prescribed online and sent through the mail, but the future is up in the air.
1: I mean, it's been incredibly unsettling.
0: That's Helen Weems. She's a family nurse practitioner who owns All Families Healthcare in Whitefish, Montana. Abortion is legal in Montana, but many residents live in extremely remote areas and can't travel easily to the doctor, so telemedicine access is key. Since FDA prescribing rules apply everywhere, providers like Weems are preparing to use more doses of a different medication called misoprostol for abortion in case mifepristone can no longer be provided remotely.
1: So we're getting ready with our protocols and our patient guides and working with our online pharmacies to make sure that we can pivot immediately to misoprostol only protocol.
0: One twist in this story is the FDA, the named defendant in the lawsuit. Over the past week, the drug makers and Louisiana filed briefs arguing their position to the justices. But the Trump administration's FDA filed nothing. It's still not clear what the agency, whose authority is a key issue in this case, thinks the justices should do next. Selena Simmons-Duffin, NPR News, Washington.

0: This week's picks from 76, A Day at the Races from Queen, their fifth studio album and highly anticipated follow-up to A Night at the Opera. Like its predecessor, this album title was inspired by A Day at the Races film, continuing Queen's fascination with old Hollywood glamour. This is also the first Queen album completely self-produced by the band after splitting with producer Roy Thomas Baker during the recording. You can hear the group really testing its confidence in the studio, pushing layered harmonies and elaborate arrangements even further while still holding on to their heavier rock roots. The biggest hit was Somebody to Love, which shows off Queen's massive gospel-inspired vocal arrangements and became one of Freddie Mercury's defining performances. It feels like an important bridge between the early progressive rock era and the massive arena rock run that followed with News of the World.
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2: This is Morning Edition from NPR News. I'm Michelle Martin.
3: And I'm A. Martinez. Nebraska is holding its primary today. One key race that could help determine the balance of power in the House is in the state's 2nd Congressional District. That seat has been held by Republican Congressman Don Bacon since 2017, but with his retirement, Democrats see the race as an opportunity to pick up a seat in a red state. Molly Ashford from Nebraska Public Media joins us from Omaha. So, Molly, why do Democrats think they have a chance in this district?
4: Well, Nebraska's 2nd District is pretty politically diverse. It's sometimes called the Blue Dot, since Nebraska is one of two states that awards electoral votes by congressional district, and voters in the district have awarded that single vote to Democrats in the last two presidential elections. Bacon has proven to be hard to beat, even in great years for Democrats at the presidential level. He's more moderate, and he's bucked President Trump on some issues like tariff power and funding for Ukraine. So with his retirement, Democrats think they finally have an opportunity to flip it.
3: Okay, will Republicans, you think, continue to run on that more moderate platform?
4: There's only one person running for the Republican nomination. His name is Brinker Harding. He is currently the vice president of Omaha's city council, and he's actually embracing Trump and MAGA messaging far more than Bacon ever has. He has received a full endorsement from Trump and is part of a national MAGA majority program to elect Trump-aligned Republicans. Bacon, on the other hand, has been criticized by Trump for years.
3: What have you heard from voters?
4: Voters from both parties are feeling pretty confident about their chances in November. Here's Emily Anderson, who says this is the best chance Dems have had to flip the seat since she moved to Nebraska 8 years ago.
5: This definitely feels like the best shot we've ever had. It seems most promising. It really obviously helps if Don Bacon retired.
4: And here's John Nelson, who put his Harding yard sign out early. Nelson says he thinks Harding will try to emulate Bacon's moderate approach, even if he has to campaign to the right so that he doesn't alienate Trump voters.
6: He's moderate on things. He's thoughtful, reasonable. He's got experience, and I think he's a level head.
4: Now, Nelson also said that Republicans' chances of holding the seat in November could be dependent on who Democrats pick today in the primary.
3: And what does the Democratic race look like?
4: It's a crowded and contentious and expensive primary for Democrats. There will be 7 Democratic names on the ballot today. The two candidates seen as the front runners are John Kavanaugh, who's a state representative in the Nebraska legislature, and Denise Powell, who started and ran a PAC to elect female candidates at the state level. The district is not a stranger to contested primaries, but there have been millions of outside PAC dollars poured into advertising in this race, which is definitely out of the ordinary. Most of that has come from Democratic groups supporting Powell or opposing Kavanaugh, though a Republican PAC has also run anti-Kavanaugh ads in the last week of the race. A lot of the ads from these PACs have focused on potential legislative consequences if Kavanaugh wins. If he gets sent to Washington, the Republican governor would get to appoint a replacement to finish out his term. And even though Republicans have a supermajority already, some Democrats worry losing a seat in a reliable district could have consequences at the state house, including potentially changing how the state votes for president to eliminate that blue dot.
3: All right, that's Nebraska Public Media's Molly Ashford in Omaha. Molly, thanks.
4: Thank you.
2: Charitable nonprofits say they are facing an existential crisis as targets of the Trump administration. NPR's Jennifer Ledden reports on a new survey that warns some of those groups are struggling to survive.
7: Since President Trump took office last year, his administration has repeatedly cut or held up federal funding for nonprofits, part of its mission to shrink the size of government, it says. It's also made broad allegations of fraud or domestic terrorism and threatened to revoke some groups' tax-exempt status.
8: The sector is really at an inflection point and in a crisis right now.
7: Alicia Smith-Arriaga is with the Center for Effective Philanthropy, which surveyed nearly 400 nonprofit CEOs. Nearly three-quarters say they face increasing demand for services, even as many have had to cut staff, pull back, or even shut down.
8: Organizations that provide meals to seniors, and those seniors aren't receiving those services. Domestic violence victims who aren't receiving the services that they need.
7: President Trump has also called programs that support diversity or transgender rights radical, wasteful, and illegal. Smith-Arriaga says groups working in those areas are more likely to have seen a hit to their budget. And in a new move last month, the administration charged the Southern Poverty Law Center with money laundering and fraud for the way it infiltrated right-wing extremist groups. The civil rights organization denies the allegations. Now, there is a long history of American presidents from both parties going after groups they don't like.
9: But it's mostly happened behind closed doors.
7: Benjamin Soskis is with the Urban Institute, a think tank focused on upward mobility. Despite such targeting, he says there has always been bipartisan support for charity as fundamentally American. But today, the Trump administration openly portrays many nonprofits as an enemy to go after.
9: Targeting itself has become

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1: Their funding and say, you know, maybe we have to make people's lives better instead of advocating for a variety of basically political causes.
2: Smith Arriaga with the Philanthropy Center says nonprofits do help Americans every day at libraries and after school programs with job training, mental health services, and disaster relief.
3: And because nonprofits are doing that quietly often, you know, or seamlessly, we don't realize the important role they play until they're gone.
2: 29,000 nonprofit jobs were cut last year alone, she says, and millions more are at risk if groups keep losing government funding. Jennifer Ludden, NPR News, Washington.
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5: Typically for us humans, we each carry two sets of chromosomes, but many plants have more, and researchers scoured plant DNA to find out why.
6: These whole genome duplications, they do not occur randomly. They are clustered in time.
5: Times of big global environmental changes like the asteroid that killed the dinosaurs or global warming. I'm Elsa Chang. That's story on the next All Things Considered from NPR News.
7: KEXE is celebrating 50 years this year, and we remember the many voices who have filled the airwaves.
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9: Whenever I do road trips, it always seems like I have an encounter with a tow truck driver.
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11: Howdy. My name's Lester C. Moran, otherwise known as the Road Hog. I've been prevailed upon to issue forth these little commentaries from time to time on the arts, life, and the prevailing ennui in general.
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12: On today's date, May 12th, in the year 1990, and again in 2004, the first ovenbirds were heard here in northern Minnesota. And heard is the proper word to describe their return, because ovenbirds are secretive, they are not very spectacularly colored, and they have a very, very loud call. It's often been reported as teacher, teacher, teacher, or pizza, pizza, pizza. Either way, it is a loud call that is unmistakable, and it is the first indication that ovenbirds will have returned. They make a nest on the ground, which gives them their name, the ovenbird. The nest has a cover, and it is difficult to find. I have never seen an ovenbird's nest, and I have been hiking the woods for 35 years now and watching carefully.

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2: I think it was about 10 years old when I first started going over there with my dad. My dad was a big baseball fan. He loved the game. And you'd go over to the Marble, and there was that league that Marble was in was just a tough league.
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4: Idle curiosity.

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1: It's Morning Edition from NPR News. I'm A. Martinez in Los Angeles, California.
2: And I'm Michelle Martin in Washington, D.C. Good morning. President Trump says he has a great relationship with China's President Xi Jinping. That relationship will be put to the test this week during Trump's visit to Beijing.
3: Look, I respect him a lot, and hopefully he respects me.
1: That was Trump Monday in the Oval Office. The White House is keeping expectations for the trip tame. Trade is a major agenda item, but the war with Iran is also likely to get attention.
2: NPR senior political correspondent Tamara Keith is on the line with us now before traveling to China on Air Force One. Good morning, Tam.
4: Good morning.
2: So what is Trump looking to get out of this trip?
4: Well, China is known for putting on a spectacular show for visiting leaders, which is something Trump clearly wants and is likely to get. There will be bilateral meetings, a tea, a grand banquet, and a no doubt spectacular welcome ceremony at the Great Hall of the People. This is what Trump said about his expectations earlier this year.
3: I mean, that's going to be a wild one. I said, but we have to put on the biggest display you've ever had in the history of China. You know, last time I went to China, President Xi, he treated me so well.
4: Now, in terms of substance, that is less clear. The White House says Trump intends to deliver more good deals on behalf of the country to rebalance trade with China. They are expected to discuss the idea of a U.S.-China Board of Trade, which would represent a further cooling of what had been a very active and escalating trade war during Trump's first year back in office.
2: Well, so what might be in those deals that the White House is talking about?
4: Observers expect China to announce purchases of additional soybeans and other farm products, and maybe even Boeing airplanes. Announcing big purchase agreements is a trademark of Trump foreign trips, but these things have often turned out to be less than meets the eye. More than a dozen big-name corporate executives are traveling as part of the U.S. delegation, including Apple's Tim Cook, Tesla's Elon Musk, and Kelly Ortberg, the CEO of Boeing. But Melanie Hart, the senior director of the Global China Hub at the Atlantic Council, says there are still meetings happening this week to lay the groundwork for Trump's trip.
5: Everything is still in flux. At this point, normally, at least the economic deliverables would be nailed in. That is not the case. So this is going to be evolving up until the last minute.
4: She says this summit will look polite on the surface, but tactically, it's going to be a rugby match with both sides grappling for advantage.
2: That is quite an image. But what are they grappling over?
4: What are they not grappling over? The experts I've spoken to say both sides want to stabilize the relationship. Otherwise, this visit wouldn't have gone ahead in the shadow of the Iran war. But they have very different goals. Dennis Wilder is a professor at Georgetown University who was a top advisor on China to President George W. Bush.
6: The world's greatest power, the world's greatest emerging power, inevitably are in conflict, and particularly because the value systems are so different.
4: While other presidents scolded Xi about human rights and warned him to leave Taiwan alone, Trump has at least publicly been more focused on deals and admiration for the power that President Xi wields within China. It's worth noting this is just the first of what could be four meetings between the leaders this year, depending on how this one goes.
2: That's NPR's Tamara Keith. Tam, thank you, and safe travels.
4: You're welcome.
2: One trade issue that is likely to come up between Trump and Xi is China's control over rare earth elements. Our co-host Steve Inskeep is in China this week with an NPR team covering Trump's visit. They're also looking into how the U.S. is trying to generate its own rare earth supply. Listen for that reporting later this week on Morning Edition.
1: With President Trump heading to China, how do Americans feel about the country and the U.S. relationship with it? NPR partnered with the Chicago Council on Foreign Affairs and Ipsos to poll Americans and find out. For the results, NPR senior political editor and correspondent Domenico Montanaro joins us. Domenico, so what jumps out to you from the surveys?
7: Well, what we found from two polls that were done by Ipsos over the last couple of months is that Americans largely view China as an economic rival, one that's seeking global dominance. Again, economically, not as much militarily, but Americans also want to maintain a strong trading relationship with China and would like to see tariffs reduced to keep costs to U.S. consumers down.
1: All right, so let's talk about those tariffs, because that has been a big part of Trump's economic agenda and expected to be part of the talks this week. So what more did you find out about Americans' views on tariffs?
7: Well, 3/4 view tariffs as bad for the cost of living in the United States. 6 in 10 say that they're bad for creating American jobs. 62% oppose significantly reducing trade between the U.S. and China because of those potential greater costs for American consumers. That's, by the way, a change from 2020 and 2021 when Ipsos polled on this before. Back then, majorities said that they would be in favor of reducing trade between the countries, even if it meant costs to U.S. consumers going up. Of course, that was before Trump's tariffs went into effect, obviously, and with Americans feeling the pinch economically now, they want lower prices. And with so many things Americans buy being made in China, those tariffs have driven the cost of things up. And that certainly puts a lot of pressure on this administration, which people are looking to bring costs down.
1: Yeah, pretty high numbers against tariffs. Does that mean that maybe we're seeing more agreement across political parties?
7: In some respects, but there are also some pretty sharp divides, too, on this question. You know, roughly 2/3 of Republicans, for example, say that tariffs are good for creating jobs and for the U.S. economy. Strong majorities of independents and Democrats disagree with that. But clearly, a good amount of Republicans have largely bought into the Trump administration line on tariffs, even if they're largely split on whether they've been good for their own standard of living.
1: So President Trump, of course, sees an imbalance in the trade relationship with China and wants China to buy more American-made products and goods. So what did respondents say about that?
7: Yeah, on that, 72% say that they want to see tariffs reduced toward China in exchange for buying of more U.S. agricultural products, for example. But there are some things that they're wary of, like U.S. companies selling sensitive high-tech products to China. 69% of the respondents said that they want to see that prohibited. That's not surprising when you consider that a majority of Americans see China as either a rival or an adversary, though more see it as a rival. But of the 10 countries that were asked about in these surveys, only Russia was viewed more antagonistically.
1: One of the things also likely on the agenda for the president in China is Iran. Iran is something of a strategic partner of China, and China buys a lot of Iranian oil. So what do the surveys show?
7: Well, some things really stood out. The war is viewed as being bad for everything from U.S. national security to the U.S.'s reputation abroad and the cost of living here in the United States. And even though a majority say that the war is bad for China overall, more people thought that the war has been good for China's position in the world than for U.S. national security or America's reputation around the globe.
1: That's NPR senior political editor and correspondent Domenico Montanaro. Thanks for bringing us the numbers.
7: You got it.

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1: As KAXE celebrates 50 years, we remember the many voices who have filled the airwaves.
2: I'd like to fly through Orion's eyes and watch the nebula glow against God's void from the other side.
3: I remember when I moved up here in 1990, of course I found my way to the left end of the dial.
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5: We were those wide-eyed optimists of the 70s who moved back to the land in search of a simpler life.
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7: Good morning, it's 5:43. 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It's here on People Powered KAXE. I'm Heidi Holton. We've got more national news coverage for you, as well as local news with the Up North Report coming up at 7:01. And then the star of the day, of course, is nature. Spring has begun to arrive in northern Minnesota. Maybe you've seen your first red-breasted grosbeak. Maybe you're having hummingbirds at their feeders. We did hear from someone over the weekend from Grand Rapids who had their first hummers. We want to hear from you. You can text 218-326-1234. Weather around our region, we are looking at partly sunny skies today with highs in the mid to upper 50s, warmer in the Brainerd area in the mid 60s, increasing clouds with good chance of showers late in the afternoon. Winds out of the southwest could gust up to 30, and evening lows in the upper 30s. And for tomorrow, Wednesday, mostly sunny, highs in the mid-60s to low 70s. Clear overnight, lows in the upper 30s to low 40s. Coming up at 9 o'clock today, it is Headwaters with your host, Malachi Coons. That is followed by the World Cafe. Thanks so much for being a member of KEXE and tuning in on this Tuesday morning.
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9: 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I'm Michelle Martin.
0: And Mae Martinez. Some of Stephen Colbert's final guests for his CBS late night show were a bit unusual. His competitors. Monday night he had on Jimmy Kimmel from ABC, Jimmy Fallon and Seth Meyers from NBC, and John Oliver from HBO. They kicked off Colbert's final 2 weeks of shows. His late show program was canceled by CBS and will air its final episode May 21st. CBS has said it canceled Colbert for financial reasons, but fans and media analysts have suggested the network's owner, Paramount, was also silencing Colbert's criticism of President Trump. Kimmel's show was suspended briefly last year after the FCC chair threatened ABC affiliates over some of Kimmel's comments. And Kimmel had a question for Colbert's audience last night.
10: When I got knocked off the air for a few days, people canceled Disney Plus. Why aren't you people canceling Paramount Plus? Because you didn't have it in the first place?
11: Well, Jimmy.
0: NPR critic-at-large Eric Deggans was watching last night. Eric, so how unusual is it to have these five hosts to appear together on one TV show?
12: Well, you know, several of these hosts are direct competitors, but they seem to have deliberately built up their friendships and rejected this competitive hostility from previous generations of hosts. I mean, David Letterman, the first host of The Late Show, went to CBS in 1993 when he was passed over in favor of Jay Leno to take over Johnny Carson's Tonight Show on NBC. And later, Conan O'Brien briefly took over The Tonight Show, but Leno eventually got that hosting job back. And Carson himself was also notoriously competitive, but These five current hosts have done a podcast together, and they've shown up for each other, even amid criticism from President Trump and his wife. In fact, Colbert asked a question about that last night on his CBS show to the other hosts. Let's listen.
13: Did it ever occur to you that you'd be doing a job that the president of the United States would have strong feelings about?
14: You know what's even weirder? We're doing a job that his wife has strong feelings about.
15: Well, most of us have avoided that part.
14: Yeah, that's true.
0: So did any of them talk about the politics behind Colbert's cancellation?
12: Well, this was a subject that Kimmel in particular seemed eager to bring up. I mean, he said at one point he was waiting for, quote, angry Stephen to come out and trash everybody. But, you know, Colbert has been steadfast about not criticizing CBS, even while saying he was surprised by the cancellation. So critics like me think it's odd that Paramount didn't even try to cut costs on The Late Show. They announced the cancellation just as they were seeking approval from the federal government for a merger deal. And instead, they're ending a franchise that's lasted for more than 30 years.
0: So did Colbert give any sign or indication about what he might do later in the future?
12: Well, you know, they joked about Colbert moving over to ABC this summer when Kimmel famously takes time off and brings in guest hosts. And I got to say, as a fan of late night, it would be kind of awesome to see Colbert move to CBS's biggest late night competitor. But Colbert seems to be trying to leave the network gracefully. And for those who claim that late night TV is a dying genre, Kimmel insisted that the five shows together draw more audience over broadcast and online platforms than Johnny Carson's show did in its heyday. I mean, I think these hosts have learned that they're stronger standing together. And to that end, they announced release of a special edition of their podcast, Strike Force 5, on Wednesday. And Kimmel's going to air a rerun on Colbert's final episode day on May 21st so he doesn't compete against them.
0: That's NPR critic at large, Eric Deggans. Eric, thanks.
12: Thank you.
0: It's Morning Edition from NPR News. I'm Amy Martinez.
9: And I'm Michelle Martin.
16: This week's picks from 76, A Day at the Races from Queen, their fifth studio album and highly anticipated follow-up to A Night at the Opera. Like its predecessor, this album title was inspired by A Day at the Races film, continuing Queen's fascination with old Hollywood glamour. This is also the first Queen album completely self-produced by the band after splitting with producer Roy Thomas Baker during the recording. You can hear the group really testing its confidence in the studio, pushing layered harmonies and elaborate arrangements even further while still holding on to their heavier rock roots. The biggest hit was Somebody to Love, which shows off Queen's massive gospel-inspired vocal arrangements and became one of Freddie Mercury's defining performances. It feels like an important bridge between the early progressive rock era and the massive arena rock run that followed with News of the World. Love.

0: 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We were all rooting for you.
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2: From Marketplace, I'm Sabri Benishore in New York. Last month, April, people bought and sold more homes than they did the year before, but not by much. It was up just 0.2%. This is according to numbers released by the National Association of Realtors. All of that yearly sales growth was happening in the South. Existing home sales were flat in the West and fell in the Midwest and Northeast. So we asked Marketplace's Carla Javier to look into why sales have been so sluggish.
3: There were signs that home sales were going to pick up this year, says Lisa Sturdivant at Bright MLS.
4: Mortgage rates were going to come down. Listings were on the rise. Affordability was starting to improve.
3: That is until the war ramped up.
4: The conflict with Iran, the conflict in the Middle East has created a lot more uncertainty and volatility than we had anticipated.
3: Mortgage rates, which had dipped just below 6% before the war, started ticking back up, making it more expensive to finance a purchase and potentially creating a sort of psychological effect on buyers too, says Mark Hamrick at Bankrate.
5: Spring has not sprung for the home selling season this year. It is essentially a stuck or frozen market right now, and we see flattish numbers both month over month and year over year for sales of previously owned homes.
3: The pace of these transactions is important, and not just for buyers and sellers of homes, says Lawrence Yoon at the National Association of Realtors.
6: Anytime there's a home sales, you know, people spend money on remodeling, trying to do additional lawn care service, and actual act of moving, you know, getting the moving truck, the mortgage origination.
3: Which is why Yoon says sluggish home sales are not good for the broader economy. I'm Carla Javier from Marketplace.
2: President Trump says he wants to suspend the federal gasoline tax temporarily to help people cope with the rising cost of fuel caused by the president's Iran war. Energy Secretary Chris Wright floated the idea over the weekend. The federal gas tax right now is 18 cents a gallon. For diesel, it's 24 cents a gallon. This would need congressional approval. All right, let's do the numbers. Dow, S&P, and NASDAQ futures are all down in the 1 to 8 tenths% range. Dow futures down 44 points. The yield on the 10-year Treasury is 4.43%. And the Labubu craze is officially on its way out. Pop Mart International Group reported that, yes, sales were up 80% year over year in March, but things have slowed way down in the first quarter, and growth this year is expected to be just 13%. But don't Labubu Labubu just yet. There's a Labubu movie in production.
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2: At the end of last year, the Trump administration announced a $12 billion bailout package for U.S. farmers who are suffering from the president's trade war. $11 billion of that total is for commodity producers. These are the farms that grow thousands of acres of corn or soy or wheat or cotton, mainly to ship overseas. The remaining billion is set aside for farmers the USDA calls specialty growers. They produce fruits and vegetables and everything else. They are not caught in the crosshairs of the trade war the same way commodity farmers are. But as H. Connolly reports, they have plenty to worry about domestically.
7: We're talking about smaller farms. Maybe they have some sheep and a few chickens. They grow cabbages, tomatoes, lettuce, onions, peppers, okra. Finca Seremos is a farm like that in upstate New York.
8: If you can grow it in this climate and it's an annual vegetable, chances are we grow it. So we've got a crop list of about 40 different crops and about 200 different varieties.
7: Chris Nickel is hoping to make $140,000 selling those vegetables this year. Most of that income is from a sliding scale CSA, or Community Supported Agriculture Project. The rest comes from selling wholesale to food pantries and mutual aid groups, or came from, because the administration has slashed the food access programs that support them.
8: We've lost about $12,000 that we were planning on from a partner in the city that was relying on a federal program that got cut to pay for our food for their food pantry.
7: Then there are cuts to SNAP and nutrition incentive programs.
8: So in total, about 20% of our budget is in limbo, and that's not insubstantial.
7: Nickel applied for aid through the bailout program, and they found it a pain. It was designed for commodity growers who can say, I grow 400 acres of corn that I sell to this silo. It's so much more complicated for Finca Seremos.
8: I am telling them that the acreage ranged from 0.02 acres for, I believe it was celery, all the way up to 0.1 or 0.15 acres for things that we grow a lot more of, like lettuce and cabbage.
7: And a lot of farmers don't know their precise bed feet to calculate into fractional acres for each varietal. You get the picture. The application can take a long time. And the kicker is, farmers have no idea how much aid they'll get. The federal government has already paid out $9.6 billion to commodity growers, but the USDA hasn't even published reimbursement rates for specialty crops yet. Vanessa Garcia Polanco is with the Young Farmers Coalition.
9: Like, if you're going to put 40, 60 hours applying for this and you may only get $200, it's not worth it.
7: Based on past programs, Garcia Polanco thinks even that would take 18 months to 2 years to get paid out. Nickel's not waiting on that money. Seedlings need planting and community needs cultivating.
8: I literally know every one of our CSA members' names and about their families, where they live, all that stuff. And it's beautiful and touching and moving, and also helps me survive economically because of that close relationship. And that is the case for most of the farmers in this region.
7: Nickel relies on these relationships because they're more durable than government programs. I'm H. Conley for Marketplace.
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10: 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Lots of things going on in our region. We'd love to hear from you. Our question of the week is about flowers. What are your favorite wildflowers? Have they popped up yet? What flowers might you be planting? Text 218-326-1234. Later this morning, we bring you student phenology reports, and we've got Pam Perry talking birds at 8:40. Northern Arboreum in Brainerd has guided bird hikes at 8 a.m. Saturdays and Wednesdays throughout May. All skill levels are welcome. And Elder Circle is holding a workshop on avoiding identity theft and fraud today at 1 at Central Square Mall in Grand Rapids. You can learn how to recognize and protect yourself from common scams. The Kitchigami Library System is presenting They Brought Their Songs, International Folk Music in Minnesota, with Trio Kaylee, now through May 19th. 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And going on at the Minnesota Discovery Center in Chisholm, they welcome Maynard Okereke today at 12:45. He is known as the hip-hop MD and blends music and science in a fun and engaging presentation. He'll also sign copies of his new book, Zombie Spiders and Asteroid Blasters. 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
11: Live from NPR News in Washington, I'm Corva Coleman. President Trump leaves this afternoon for his rescheduled trip to China, where he'll meet President Xi Jinping. Trump had put it off after the U.S. and Israel attacked Iran. The war is expected to be a major topic when Trump and Xi meet. But NPR's Tamara Keith says Trump will try to shift the focus to trade.
12: In terms of substance, that is less clear. The White House says Trump intends to deliver more good deals on behalf of the country to rebalance trade with China. They are expected to discuss the idea of a U.S.-China Board of Trade, which would represent a further cooling of what had been a very active and escalating trade war during Trump's first year back in office.
13: NPR's Tamara Keith reporting. The ceasefire is mostly holding between the U.S. and Iran. Another ceasefire between Israel and Lebanon is far more fragile. It's intended to stop Hezbollah from attacking Israel, but the Israeli military is targeting Lebanon. Lebanon's prime minister is asking the U.S. for help in halting those attacks. Israel is setting up a tribunal to prosecute hundreds of Palestinians for the October 7th attacks in 2023. Palestinians who are convicted could face the death penalty. NPR's Daniel Estrin reports from Tel Aviv.
14: The Israeli parliament has passed a law for a new military tribunal in Jerusalem, expected next year. Israeli lawmakers say several hundred Palestinian detainees will be prosecuted for the deaths of nearly 1,200 people, acts of sexual violence, and capture of more than 250 hostages. A lawmaker who led the initiative compared it to the 1961 trial of Nazi officer Adolf Eichmann in Jerusalem for crimes of the Holocaust. Hamas says it considers the tribunal law null and void. The law allows judges to accept a lower standard of evidence because of the difficulty of gathering evidence for hundreds of perpetrators. Some civil rights advocates are warning of show trials and mass executions. Daniel Estrin, NPR News, Tel Aviv.
13: Charitable nonprofits say they face an existential crisis from federal funding cuts by the Trump administration. NPR's Jennifer Ludden reports on a new survey that warns some groups are struggling to survive.
15: The Center for Effective Philanthropy surveyed hundreds of nonprofit CEOs. Three quarters say they face increasing demand for services, even as many have had to cut staff and pull back. The center's Alicia Smith-Arriaga says things like meals for seniors and help for domestic violence victims have had to shut down.
16: The sector is really at an inflection point and in a crisis right now.
15: The Trump administration has said such funding cuts are part of its mission to shrink government. It's also made broad allegations of fraud and called groups that promote social justice radical and illegal.
13: NPR's Jennifer Ludden. This is NPR. Several American cruise ship passengers and a British national who were potentially exposed to the rare hantavirus are being monitored at the University of Nebraska in Omaha. That's the only federally funded quarantine unit in the United States. One of them, who tested positive, is being housed separately at the Nebraska Biocontainment Unit. The family of one of the victims killed in last year's shooting at Florida State University is suing the chatbot company OpenAI. From member station WFSU, Tristan Wood has more.
17: Bakari Sellers is an attorney representing the family. Sellers says logs show the accused gunman used ChatGPT for advice on how to carry out his attack.
18: He asked about what time should he go to campus, what time are most people going to be there. He literally utilized OpenAI and ChatGPT as his co-conspirator. He utilized it as a resource to carry out mass murder.
17: Florida Attorney General James Uthmeyer is also currently conducting a criminal investigation into OpenAI for their involvement in the shooting. An OpenAI spokesperson says the company is not responsible for the shooting. They say they did not encourage harmful activity, but provided factual responses to questions with information that could be found broadly across public sources on the Internet. For NPR News, I'm Tristan Wood in Tallahassee.
13: President Trump says he is nominating Carrie Lake as the next ambassador to Jamaica. Lake was in charge of trying to shut down the Voice of America, a federally funded news organization. That effort was struck down in March by a federal judge who ruled she was illegally appointed as interim leader. I'm Corva Coleman, NPR News in Washington.
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21: Hello from Mr. Masakovic's class at Baxter Elementary School. This past week brought our first substantial rainfall on Monday. Canadian thistle has popped up.
0: Greetings from the fourth grade phenology team in the Linwood School Forest. This is Eliza,
4: Charlie, and Mary
0: reporting on our observations for the week ending May 1st.
4: This week we observed our lilac have many sets of leaves on it.
22: Hi, this is Carson
23: and Reese from Crooked Lake Elementary School in Andover, reporting from Long Lake Conservation Center for April 29th through May 1st. The weather was sunny but cool with a high temperature of 48 degrees Fahrenheit.
24: This concludes the phenology report. Have a great week and be observant.
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0: It's Morning Edition from NPR News. I'm Michelle Martin in Washington, D.C.
1: And May Martinez in Los Angeles, California. A new report on inflation this morning will show how much the war with Iran is affecting consumer prices.
0: In the U.S., at least, the rising cost of gas is the most visible fallout from the war. In a few minutes, we'll speak with Minneapolis Fed President Neel Kashkari about what he will be looking for in the numbers out today. But first, we'll talk about where consumers are feeling the most pain.
1: NPR's Scott Horsley is here. Scott, energy prices are spiking because oil is not getting out of the Strait of Hormuz. So how is that affecting the overall cost of living?
2: We've all seen the impact of the gas pump. AAA says the average price of regular gas today is $4.50 a gallon. That's up more than a buck and a half since the war began. And that's expected to be a significant driver of inflation in April, just as it was in March. Forecasters think the annual inflation rate last month climbed to 3.7, maybe 3.8%. If so, that would be the highest inflation we've seen in at least 2.5 years.
1: So what kind of ripple effects are those high energy prices having?
2: One of the most obvious side effects so far is the jump in the cost of airline tickets and baggage fees. Airlines are having to pay a lot more for jet fuel, and they are beginning to pass that cost on to customers. You know, that's forcing some business travelers to rethink their travel plans. It could also cut into some vacation travel, perhaps not right away, but as people make plans for later in the year. My colleague Stephen Basaha spoke to a travel advisor who says reservations for fall travel are down, and you know, some people are opting to just stay closer to home. Ultimately, the high cost of diesel fuel could affect the price of everything that gets delivered by truck or train. But Josh Hurt, who's a senior economist at Vanguard, says that'll depend on how long this wartime price spike lasts.
3: To really start bleeding through into, you know, more wide-scale use in the economy, we don't anticipate seeing that unless we really had a prolonged period of higher energy prices.
2: Right now, the cost of diesel fuel is up nearly $2 a gallon since the war began. There's only so long businesses can absorb those higher transportation costs before they start to show up in the price of other goods.
1: Welcome to living in California. With gas prices are always high here. So is the war the only factor pushing inflation higher?
2: No. Today's report's also expected to show an uptick in housing costs, and that's important because housing's such a big component of the government's cost of living index. Some of that April increase in housing cost is real. Some, though, is a statistical quirk that stems from the government shutdown last fall. You know, there was a gap in data for October, and so housing inflation looked artificially low for a while. Hurt says, by contrast, today's report is going to show housing inflation looks higher than usual.
3: We would look at that largely as catch-up for the underreporting, you know, that we had in October. We would expect it to start to revert back and normalize next month.
2: So take that housing inflation figure today with a grain of salt.
1: All right. Now, the Federal Reserve has been trying for years to bring down inflation. Now it's moving up again. So how worrisome is that?
2: This is not exactly the welcome mat that Kevin Warsh, President Trump's pick to be the new leader of the Fed, was hoping for. Unfortunately, for Warsh and other Fed policymakers, there's not a whole lot they can do to address this energy supply shock, given their limited toolkit. Fed typically fights inflation by raising interest rates, but that's not going to free up tanker traffic in the Strait of Hormuz or boost the supply of jet fuel. Of course, President Trump has been pushing the central bank to lower interest rates, and that's looking less likely for now. We could see a rate cut if it looked as if the job market were falling apart, but jobs report we got last week showed no sign of that. Employers added 115,000 jobs in April. So for the time being, it looks like the Fed is just going to keep interest rates where they are. By the way, that jobs report also showed that average wages in April were up 3.6% from a year ago. If today's cost of living report comes in as expected, that means all of those wage gains over the last year have been gobbled up by higher prices.
1: That's NPR's Scott Horsley. Scott, thanks a lot.
2: You're welcome.
0: For more on what the Consumer Price Index numbers might reveal, Neel Kashkari is on the line. He is president and CEO of the Federal Reserve Bank of Minneapolis and one of the voting members on the Fed committee that sets interest rates. Good morning. Thanks so much for joining us.
4: Good morning. Thanks for having me.
0: So everybody will obviously be paying attention to that headline inflation number for April, but are there any other statistics that you and other Fed governors are waiting for?
4: The other big one that gets a lot of attention that we focus on is what we call core inflation, where you strip out food and energy just because they're volatile. It's not that they don't matter to the American people, but they move around a lot. But as Scott was saying in the, you know, just a moment ago, what happens in energy prices tends to affect other categories. So, if, for example, plastics come from oil and petroleum. Eventually, high energy prices bleeds into just about everything else. So we look at both core inflation and headline inflation as signals of what's happening in the economy.
0: Do you have any expectations for that number?
4: I think there's going to be an increase in core relative to last month. I'd be surprised if it's a big increase because the oil shock is still so recent, but it's also something that's been moving down slowly even before the Iran war happened. You know, inflation was too high before we invaded Iran, and now the war has sent this shock wave that's really complicated the inflation outlook.
0: You agreed with the Fed's recent decision to keep interest rates where they are, but you dissented from the language the Fed used to describe what it might do next. This is what you wrote. You wrote, "I consider this language a form of forward guidance about the likely direction for monetary policy. Given recent economic and geopolitical developments and the high level of uncertainty about the outlook, I do not believe such forward guidance is appropriate at this time. Instead, the FOMC should offer a policy outlook that signals that the next rate change could be either a cut or a hike, depending on how the economy evolves." Can you say more about that?
4: Yes. The reason these kind of words in a monetary policy statement matter is because they can affect financial markets. And up until, including this last report, we signaled that the likely next move is down. And that means that financial conditions will be a little bit frothier than they otherwise would be. So I argued, and a couple of my other colleagues argued, hey, it isn't appropriate, given the uncertainty around what's happening in the Middle East, to continue signaling that the next move is likely down. If the Strait of Hormuz is closed for an extended period of time, the next move may well be up. We just don't know right now. So let's take that bias out of our guidance to the markets.
0: Is the war the main factor in creating that uncertainty?
4: It is. I think before the war in Iran happened, before it started, I felt pretty confident that inflation was slowly headed back down towards our 2% target, and we can walk you through why. But I felt pretty good about that. It'll take a while, but we're heading in the right direction. The war has really upended that, and now there's so much uncertainty about how long the strait is going to be closed, it makes it very difficult for us to forecast the future.
0: And given everything you just said, though, I'm just wondering, the president keeps saying that this is coming to a close quickly, but what if it's not?
4: Yes, if it's not, then I think oil will be disrupted for an extended period of time. Already, when Russia invaded Ukraine a few years ago, that sent a shockwave, an energy shockwave around the world that absolutely pushed up inflation here at home. By some measures, the Iran war oil shockwave is equally as big or even bigger than the Ukraine war shockwave. And so if it's an extended period of time, then I think it really could create a challenging inflation environment, not just for the American people, but also for us at the central bank to try to deal with it.
0: And I'm not sure if you feel comfortable answering this, but I know this is the question a lot of people have on their minds, which is, what would you have to see to consider cutting interest rates?
4: Well, I think if the Strait of Hormuz opened quickly, then that would give us confidence that the oil price shock would probably be somewhat short-lived. If, on the other hand, we also saw a real weakening in the labor market is still hanging in there with a 4.3% unemployment rate. If that started to move in a negative direction, that could change the calculus. And we have to figure out, is the bigger risk the labor market, or is the bigger risk higher inflation?
0: Before we let you go, only 30 seconds left here, but are there any bright spots in the current economy, anything that people might not be thinking about that's a sign of strength?
4: Overall, absent this shockwave, the fundamentals of the U.S. economy are quite good. Corporations are doing well. The data center build-out continues to drive a lot of economic growth in America. We're in a strong position otherwise.
0: That is Neel Kashkari. He's president and CEO of the Federal Reserve Bank of Minneapolis. Mr. President, thanks so much for joining us.
4: Thank you for having me.
1: A nonprofit organization is suing the Trump administration to halt plans to paint the Lincoln Memorial Reflecting Pool blue. Here's NPR's Anastasia Tsiolkos.
5: The Cultural Landscape Foundation filed its lawsuit yesterday in the U.S. District Court in Washington, D.C. It's suing the National Park Service, the Department of the Interior, and Interior Secretary Doug Burgum, saying there was no federal review of the plans to paint the reflecting pool's basin blue. In the lawsuit, TCLF says such a review is mandated by the National Historic Preservation Act. Last month, President Trump revealed his plans for the pool do-over. In a video the White House posted to YouTube, he said it would be completed in time for the country's 250th anniversary celebrations in July.
6: And I said, give me a good price. We can do it for maybe $1.5 to $2 million as opposed to...
5: But the New York Times reported yesterday that the project's final cost could be upwards of $13 million. That's in a no-bid contract given to a firm Trump chose, per documents the Times says it obtained. In an unsigned comment emailed to NPR, the Interior Department did not confirm the price of the project, but wrote, quote, "The contract price reflects the effort necessary to expedite the timeline of completing the leak prevention coating project. More people, more materials, more equipment, and longer hours ahead of our 250th. Charles A. Birnbaum, the president and founder of TCLF, says the suit is not about being the design police. He says there are bigger issues at stake.
7: So normally you would start this process before you started doing stuff, because the letter of the law is to avoid, to minimize, and to mitigate any harm that could happen to a historic resource that's part of our shared cultural heritage, let alone on the 250th anniversary of our country.
5: Still, Birnbaum adds, the bright blue in Trump's vision interrupts the intended historic landscape design and the emotions that we associate with that place. TCLF has another open lawsuit against the federal administration. It's one of eight cultural and architecture groups currently suing President Trump and the board of the Kennedy Center over the planned renovations of the arts complex. That construction is planned to start in July. Anastasia Tsoulkas, NPR News, New York.
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0: It's 6:19. Thanks for tuning in. I'm Heidi Holton with John Latimer. We'll have more coming up from Morning Edition. At 6:30, we bring you National Native News, and then we begin our student reports. Spring has sprung, and we've heard from students all across the state, including North Shore Community School near Duluth, and many more. You're going to want to stay tuned. What phenology, what nature are you noticing as our seasons are changing? 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What kind of wildlife is popping by your yard? 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
2: 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I'm Michelle Martin.
3: And I'm A. Martinez. Some parts of the U.S. have no commercial air service at all. Others only have it for part of the year. A federal program that pays airlines to operate in isolated places is facing a big budget cut. Here's NPR's Sasha Pfeiffer.
4: When I recently met Joe Castellana at his house in Provincetown, Massachusetts, at the very northern tip of Cape Cod, he had just gotten home from a 120-mile trip in his car.
5: How was the drive from Boston?
6: Easy, easy. I was down pretty much in 2 hours flat, which is rare, very rare.
4: But in the summer, when Provincetown becomes a tourism hotspot, it's a very different drive.
6: When I've had to go to Boston, let's say for a 10 or 11 o'clock appointment in July, I have to leave by 6 a.m. And sometimes that doesn't work.
4: So Castellana likes to fly to Boston, but that's only possible half the year. He says that's a shame, since flying takes just 20 minutes in the air and his house is just 10 minutes from the terminal. I drove there on a windy day to take a look.
7: I am at the Provincetown Municipal Airport. It is a tiny one-runway airport right next to the sand dunes and Atlantic Ocean of Cape Cod. And it's very quiet here today. I've seen no flights go in or out.
4: That's because off-season passenger flights ended here 2 winters ago. The airport's sole airline, Cape Air, said they were unprofitable. So unless you come by private plane, you can only fly to Provincetown from springtime till fall.
8: I think it's disastrous because it's just too hard to get here.
4: Christine Barker is a local real estate developer who thinks Provincetown could have year-round tourism that would create much-needed year-round jobs. But
8: without an airline to bring people in, people are not going to come in here in the off-season for a weekend from New York or Connecticut or Washington or New Jersey. They're not going to drive all of those hours just for a weekend.
4: So she voted yes when Provincetown residents were asked last month to give Cape Air a subsidy to provide off-season service. But the measure lost. Tim Kennelly voted no, in part because he said the P-Town Airport mainly appeals to what he calls a specific population.
9: Well, I mean, to not mince words, the wealthy people who are living in town.
4: The airport is popular with well-to-do vacation homeowners, but many locals say year-round flights also help people who have Boston medical appointments or business meetings. Still, Kennelly doesn't like the idea of subsidizing a private business.
9: Does that mean that a hotel or a B&B that is saying, oh, well, we don't get enough business in the off season, now we want a subsidy? Would that snowball? How far could that potentially go?
4: This debate is a microcosm of how hard it can be to get commercial flights in faraway places. A federal program called Essential Air Service subsidizes airlines to operate in small rural communities nationwide, but it's criticized for being costly and inefficient. Tony Grubasik is a public policy professor at the University of California, Riverside, who's researched the program.
10: So what ends up happening is that they fly nearly empty, sometimes empty planes between point A and point B.
11: Literally empty planes?
10: Yeah, literally nobody on those planes.
4: So the Trump administration wants to cut its nearly $700 million budget by more than half. Grubasik doubts that will happen.
10: If you're a senator from New York or from Nebraska or Kansas, having subsidized airports is a feather in your cap.
4: He says state elected officials want the flights because they please voters and bring economic opportunities.
10: If you want me to make a bet on this, I would say nothing's getting cut, because it doesn't matter if you're a red state or if you're a blue state, they all love getting this money.
4: Provincetown isn't eligible for that federal program, so it's researching other funding. Its seasonal flights resume May 14th, but stop again in early November. Meanwhile, most Provincetown residents, like most people in other hard-to-reach places, say they do want year-round flights, they just struggle with how to pay for them. Sasha Pfeiffer, NPR News, on Cape Cod in Provincetown, Massachusetts.
2: Eat well and exercise. That's the classic advice for living a longer life. A new study suggests another habit to add to the list. NPR's Allison Aubrey reports.
12: If you are a painter or a pianist, maybe you've noticed how making art or music can lower your stress level. Creative expression can have a profound effect on our biology. And researcher Daisy Fancourt at University College London had a hunch the benefits went beyond this. Her team analyzed data from thousands of people, from those who did a lot of art to those who did almost none.
13: We found in this study that arts engagement was related to 4% slower aging rates, meaning people were around a year younger biologically if they're regularly engaged in the arts. And this is actually the same reduction in biological aging that we saw for physical activity.
12: The study, published in the journal Innovation in Aging, shows the slower rate of aging held up for both the doers of the arts, people who dance, sing, or make art, as well as those who take it in by going to concerts, theater, or museums.
14: Honestly, it really surprises me.
12: That's Stephen Horvath, a geneticist and biostatistician at UCLA. He's the developer of the epigenetic clock, which is a tool researchers use to assess a person's biological age based on changes to their DNA. Horvath says prior studies have shown that healthy habits can slow biological aging, but this is a first for the arts.
14: I think this is a very rigorous study.

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3: Typically for us humans, we each carry two sets of chromosomes, but many plants have more, and researchers scoured plant DNA to find out why.
4: These whole genome duplications, they do not occur randomly. They are clustered in time.
3: Times of big global environmental changes like the asteroid that killed the dinosaurs or global warming. I'm Elsa Chang. That's story on the next All Things Considered from NPR News.
0: You can hear that story in the news of the afternoon coming up today at 4 o'clock here on People Powered KAXE. It is 6:29, almost 6:30. I'm Heidi Holton. That guy's John Latimer.
5: That would be me. I was just thinking, 6:29. Don't I start at 6:30? Don't I have another minute to drink coffee here? And
0: 3 seconds, John. Enjoy.
5: Oh, hey, good morning. It's a lovely morning, and it is a beautiful day. The Harris sparrows are here. I saw my first hummingbirds yesterday. There's a great number of things to celebrate. The sugar maples are about to dominate the countryside with chartreuse. So, an exciting time. This is spring, and spring is always full of changes. Everything changes every day, so it's very cool. Can't beat it.
0: Yeah. Here's what today is looking like. Partly sunny, highs in the mid to upper 50s with mid 60s in the Brainerd region. Increasing clouds with southwest winds 15 to 20, gusting up to 35. We have a chance of showers and thunderstorms later this afternoon. And temperatures tonight in the mid to upper 30s, mostly cloudy, becoming clear. Breezy northwest winds up to 30. We're looking at a sunny day tomorrow, mid 60s to low 70s. And by Thursday, mostly sunny with highs in the mid 60s to low 70s as well.
5: I don't want to pull you away from your microphone, Holly, but the Holly, Heidi, what's your name?
0: We were just talking about two
5: Holly
0: sisters
5: and
0: named
5: Heidi.
0: Heidi and Holly.
5: So. That's right. out the window, the Harris sparrow is right in front of us with a little black face and pretty cool. I think that there's
0: black
5: another
0: and white stripe there.
5: Yep. There's a, well, that's the white throated sparrow with the stripy head.
6: I see. Yep. They're black.
5: Of course, I called you up to look at it, and it disappeared. Yeah, it's that's the nature of bird watching. you have to be there in that moment. I understand why an artist like John Audubon would have carried a shotgun to get a good look at birds.
0: Oh, geez.
5: Well, in the day before cameras, you know, if you wanted to paint a bird, you had to have it in hand. And that was the easiest way to do it. Fortunately, once John had shot the bird and painted it, you could just look at the picture and save yourself a lot of trouble and time and expense, because shot was expensive. Every time you fired the gun, you had to buy more powder and more lead for it. So, anyway, bird watching has changed a great deal since then. Cameras and
0: apps.
5: I
0: found myself like 20 minutes past of just sitting and listening to birds and looking at what was popping up on the Merlin app. And I was wishing I could see them all.
5: Exactly.
0: You know, they're just like, I was hearing these because we had different sparrows were coming through and warblers, a couple different warblers.
5: Oh, okay.
0: I couldn't see either of any of them, but we could hear them.
5: Yep.
0: You know?
5: A friend of mine sent me a picture of a pine warbler from down in the area around McGregor,

0: they will be migrating through. I think that's the pine that comes and has a meal and then moves on further north. I'll be leading a bird walk tomorrow morning at the Forest History Center. So if you're interested in going out and doing some birding, you might want to get up early. I think we start at 7,
1: mm-hmm.
0: and it'll be a lovely morning, much like today, I hope.
1: Yeah, it's not looking like any rain in the morning. Nope, sunny and clear skies for tomorrow. So
0: yeah, and oh my, we need rain so very badly. I hope that we get some today. We are as dry as I can recall in forever. My neighbor has a seasonal pond. It used to be a full-time around the year sort of a pond, but now it dried up last year for the first time in over 40 years. I'd never seen it dry before, and this year it looks like it could go dry anytime soon. It's just shrinking and shrinking and shrinking. We got a note from Kevin Anderson, who was curious about how much water to put down for a tree in this time of drought. And I remember talking to some folks, and they said, oh, they need like an inch a week. And that would be an inch over the entire circle of the canopy. So think about how big the canopy is, and you have to put down an inch of water over that entire area. Just doing a little checking online earlier, and I saw that they say 10 gallons per inch of diameter. So if you have a 12-inch tree, 120 gallons, that's not possible. I mean, if you have 10 trees in your yard, your water bill would probably be equal to your gas bill. Not as many gallons of gas, perhaps, but the cost would be similar. It's a pretty big endeavor. Lots of big mature trees can get by on less water because their root systems are far more advanced. They have exploited what water is there. I guess what I would say is, you know, keep an eye on the tree. And if the tree looks a little stressed, add water. Just give it a good hour's worth of soaking and drinking. And don't, I have friends who around their apple trees have installed pipes in the ground that sort of are perforated below ground, and you just put the hose in the pipe and you kind of let it run for a while, and that water gets down below ground, which is sort of necessary because a lot of the water on the surface is going to evaporate away, especially on a warm, sunny day. So water is important, and boy, we need it pretty badly in this area. It's been dry here for a long, long time.
1: That's right. Coming up, we'll have National Native News for you. We're learning about the University of Arizona, where they, on Friday, roughly 70 Native American graduates, they were celebrating. And the keynote speaker was Dallas Goldtooth from the FX series Reservation Dogs. Stay tuned for that story. And we've got a lot more, including our local news. And you'll want to check out KAXE.org. We've got stories there on mining projects, as well as the county boards that are having citizens in who are talking about which flag in Minnesota to fly. You can find information at kaxe.org.
2: This is National Native News. I'm Jill Freitas. On Friday, the University of Arizona recognized roughly 70 Native American graduates with a special celebration. As KJZZ's Gabriel Pietrasio reports, an indigenous actor was the event's keynote speaker.
3: Dallas Goldtooth is Diné in Mittewakaton, Dakota. He's arguably best known for his role in the Peabody Award-winning FX series Reservation Dogs. Goldtooth plays a comedic spiritual guide to a teen living in an Oklahoma res town.
4: Are you Crazy Horse or sitting...
5: No. I'm not one of those awesome guys, no. I'm more of your unknown warrior. Yeah, you know my name? William Knife Man.
3: Goldtooth co-founded the 1491s, an all-native sketch comedy group that uses humor as a way to tackle stereotypes and complex social issues. Native Americans make up about 4% of the university's student body. For National Native News, I'm Gabriel Pietrazio.
2: The U.S. Bureau of Indian Affairs says it is distributing $20 million in emergency funding to more than a dozen Alaska Native communities in response to shortages of essential supplies and urgent infrastructure needs. The lion's share of the funding, $16 million, is going to the Kuskokwim Delta coastal village of Shefornik to address the impacts of severe erosion, permafrost thaw, and failing infrastructure. According to a press release, the funds are intended to restore damaged wetlands, address unsafe structures, relocate at-risk homes, and reconstruct the community's barge landing. Shefornik and 15 other communities spread across a vast swath of the state will also receive a portion of an additional $4 million that the federal government is using to purchase thousands of gallons of heating fuel, along with potable water supplies and firewood. The press release says delayed spring barge deliveries, restricted water systems, and extreme winter conditions led to supply shortages in the communities receiving assistance. The announcement comes after Assistant Secretary of Indian Affairs Billy Kirkland was in Alaska to meet with tribal leaders. Kirkland appeared alongside U.S. Senator Lisa Murkowski in Anchorage and Bethel as part of the hearings of the Senate Committee on Indian Affairs on Federal Disaster Support and the question of climate-driven village relocation. This story was provided by KYUK's Evan Erickson. Alaska Native organizations and wildfire officials are preparing for another challenging fire season as communities face growing climate-related threats. Officials say dry spring conditions and warming temperatures are increasing wildfire risks in rural communities across the state. The Alaska Division of Forestry and Fire Protection says many Alaska wildfires are caused by human activity, including escaped burn piles, campfires, and sparks from equipment or vehicles. Officials are urging residents to prepare emergency kits, create evacuation plans, and clear brush and other flammable materials away from homes and buildings. Alaska Native organizations are also working with communities on climate adaptation, emergency preparedness, and public health planning efforts tied to wildfire smoke and extreme weather. Meanwhile, tribal leaders in Western Alaska are calling for stronger, tribally-led disaster response systems as communities face increasing wildfire and environmental threats. Some rural communities are also concerned about how major wildfires could impact subsistence activities, travel routes, and deliveries of food, fuel, and other critical supplies during the summer months. Fire officials say even a single spark can quickly ignite dry grass during spring conditions. I'm Jill Freitas.
1: 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Looking at the current temperatures around our region, we're seeing 51 and sun in Brainerd, 46 in Bagley, 42 in Grand Rapids, 40 in Hibbing, 42 in Bemidji, Aiken reporting 47, and Floodwood at 39 degrees. You're tuned in to the Tuesday morning show, and we've got our student Nature reports coming up next. We want to thank the, it was fun to, it's weird to say this, it was fun to be in the Twin Cities with you, John.
0: Yeah, yes it was. We had a very nice time in the Twin Cities together. Yeah.
1: You forget, you know, we have the benefit of so much nature and wildlife where we live up north. You forget that there's a lot of great spaces in the city.
0: Yeah.
1: Like the Theodore Worth Park that we were at. Had more time. I didn't get to the wildflower garden.
0: You would have been rewarded had you gotten there. It's a gorgeous, gorgeous garden. And not in the sense of we walk in and there are those flowers there and there are those flowers there. It's a long winding trail with wildflowers growing along it.
1: Wow.
0: And it's really natural. I mean, yeah. It's like, this is how you would find them if you were out walking in the woods.
1: Wow.
0: And you happen to be in an area that was rich in wildflowers. They have more than you're likely to encounter just in an average amble through the woods. But they are in their natural settings, and it's a nice little hike, and get to see lots of things. They're just, anytime I go to the cities, it's just wonderful. And of course, a trip to the cities is, as you noted, a trip forward in time. Mm-hmm. It's time travel, and a trip backwards in time coming north. Down in the cities, oaks were in flower. The pines were in flower. What else did I see down there? My son's street was carpeted in pink petals from the flowers on the apple trees along the street. Mm-hmm. You just, from one end to the other, it was just a path of pink. Mm. And it was, I felt bad driving my car down it. I thought, this should be walked upon. This should be shuffled through and enjoyed. It was lovely. Yeah. And the ground down in the cities was just littered with the flowers of the sugar maples, absolutely carpeted with flowers from sugar maples. And they are just beginning to bloom here, just starting. First blooms this week. So definitely some things going on there. Yeah, it was a really nice experience. What I wanted to let you know is that, well, you and I had this opportunity to speak, and while we were there speaking, or as we prepared to come together to talk, one of our really good teachers, one of the teachers who contributes regularly and whose voice, you won't hear his voice, but Chad Kaditz is the teacher in Little Falls, and he showed up and joined us on stage along with Lisa McClintock and Dave Murphy.
1: Mm-hmm.
0: So we had we were well represented of people who are involved in our efforts up here and talking phenology. It was just a really nice gathering.
1: Yeah. We thank the Strib Unbound for inviting us to be there, and thanks to you for being there as well. We had KEXE fans, including representing from both of our families. John, you had your sisters.
0: I had
1: my Aunt Dottie and cousin, and along with members we didn't know were going to show up, or people who grew up on phenology. It was so fun to meet Holly down there.
0: Holly Belgum showed up. Holly is a physician in the Twin Cities now. Well, last time I saw her, she was probably a 9 or 10 year old girl. Her father, Doug, was the fellow who sort of got me into bringing phenology into the classrooms.
1: Hmm.
0: In the mid 90s, he asked me if I would come and talk to his classes. And I said, sure. And I think the first or second year, almost immediately, Doug taught fourth grade, and Jeff Sipper taught fifth grade, and they were friends. And boy, immediately Jeff had me into his class at the same. So if I was coming down, you might as well visit both our classes. So we really did get started there. And then unfortunately, Doug had a tragic accident in the Temperance River, and but Jeff continued on until he retired. We did almost 20 years of phenology together down at Crosby at the Cuyuna Range Elementary School. So, yeah, it was a wonderful, wonderful week, and just full of wonderful people.
1: Yeah.
0: It was really very, very, very nice. And as you and I had this conversation, we sometimes don't realize the influence of our voice.
1: Yeah.
0: And it was quite apparent that there are people out there who, I won't say hang on every word, but they like to listen to what we have to say. And they are definitely fans of nature and of phenology.
1: Yeah, right.
0: It's quite nice.
1: And we got to see old friends who now live in the cities, like Kathy McCarty and her sister.
0: Yes.
1: And, yeah, so many folks that showed up. And, you know, this KEXE has meant something to them. The voice of John telling them what to be looking for, what to be listening for. That's what this is all about. People coming together and connecting and paying a little bit of attention to nature. It really helps out life a little bit, I'd say.
0: Yeah. Kathy, nice to see her look out the window here and see the library and see all the work that's been done there and know that she and her husband Randy were in a large part responsible for a lot of what happens at our public library here in Grand Rapids. The fishing, you can go to our library and check out fishing poles. That doesn't happen at every library, I must tell you.
1: Tackle box, too.
0: Yep, absolutely.
1: Crazy, yeah.
0: It's wild. So nice. Yeah, good to see all those people. Hey, all of that chat brings us up to the moment when we tell you that it is time for our phenology talkbacks. Our children's phenology reports are coming your way. Funding for phenology talkbacks is provided in part by the Minnesota Environment and Natural Resources Trust Fund. Phenology talkbacks are produced by Charlie Mitchell. And our first report this week is from Colin Cody's class at East Rapids Elementary School.
4: Hello, my name is Braylon. This is our phenology report from Mr. Cody's third grade classroom at East Rapids Elementary. Spring is springing and things are budding. Even oaks are budding. Buds are softening. The box elder is in full flower while willow and red maple are done flowering. Our birch, basswood, and silver maple are in bud break. The buckthorn and nannyberry are in full leaf out. We are seeing loons, otters, fawns, and bears. Oh my! Have a nice day, Braylon.
0: Thank you, Braylon. What a nice report. Braylon is such a cute little kid. I really enjoy her company when we're out, and she always has fun things to tell me about. Yeah, look at all the stuff we found. A spring is springing. Oaks began to, well, you know, we looked at the red oak and the white oak, and both the red oak and white oak buds are still pretty tight, but you can see that there's some development coming there, and it won't be too long before they come out. We looked at box elder. We found the male box elders. Some were completely flowered, completely done flowering. And the female box elders are just beginning to show the little tendrils that will be the flowers that will eventually result in some seeds. Willows and red maples were all done flowering for the most part. There's we have a particular willow that we look at. But other willows of different species were in the beginning of their flowering stage. So it depends on the species you were looking at. The red maples are definitely done. I brushed against my red maple the other day and a handful of male flowers fell off. The ground is starting to get littered with the male flowers of the red maples. Birch, basswood, and silver maple are in bud break. So all of those have some little bits of green sticking out of their buds. The buckthorn and the nannyberry were already at leaf out. That means that they were beyond bud break and on their way to having full leaves. Loons, otters, fawns, bears. Yeah, just a lot of critters that the kids are seeing and making note of. And that's what's important. They're getting a look at it and they're taking the time to remember and write it down, talk to their classmates about it, which is what we hope will happen. Our next report comes from Lee Jackson and Darcy Rolfe's classes at the North Shore Community School near Duluth.
6: Hello from the North Shore Community School on the North Shore of Lake Superior. This is your phenology report for the week of May 2nd, 2026. My name is Lawrence, and I'm your phenologist for this week. This week we had 3 days where we observed snow flurries. This occurred on Tuesday, Wednesday, and Thursday. The temperature was feeling more like November than May. On Monday, May 4th, Owen noticed the daffodils at his house were in bloom. Miss Rolfe dappled willow leafed out on Tuesday, May 5th, and on Wednesday, May 6th, she saw her first marsh marigold blossom during her morning walk. On May 3rd, Miss Robin heard merlins and realized there was a nesting pair of them in a pine tree near her house in West Duluth. On May 2nd, Adeline saw two bears in her yard and the night before got into her garbage. On May 3rd, Violet saw a fox on her way home from the cities. Also on May 3rd, three bears were seen by several students at two different student homes. Also, Willis saw a timber wolf when he was heading to the cities earlier in the week. Julia noticed that the wood ticks and deer ticks are out as she had one on her skirt after being outside. On Wednesday, May 5th, Miss Urban noticed a spring azure butterfly, and Miss Helgeson's class found an Arctic butterbird growing in the school forest. On Wednesday, May 5th, the preschoolers found the caterpillar of a Virginian tanucha moth. This concludes the phenology report. Have a great week and be observant.
0: Thank you, Lawrence. Nice report from the kids in Duluth. Lots of good things there. Daffodils up and blooming, dappled willows leafing out, marsh marigolds, cowslips are in flower. That should happen here in the Grand Rapids area this week. The average first date for that is, I don't know, the 15th or something like that. So we should be seeing the marsh marigolds, cowslips blooming here this week. Merlins, boy, when you've got merlins nesting by your house, most of the other birds pick a different place to nest, first of all, and the merlins are really loud. They get really aggressive if you come near them. They're really talkative when that happens. Lots of bears, two, Adeline saw two, and three bears were reported by several students at two different students' homes. Wood ticks and deer ticks are out. Absolutely, you've got to watch out for those. The Arctic butterbur is growing in the school forest. I've never come across that one, but we'll have to check it out. And the Virginia tanucha moth is, the caterpillar was found. The tanucha moth caterpillar is one of the tussock moth caterpillar types. It is hairy, tufts of yellow and black hair sticking up here and there. You wouldn't recognize it as the tanucha moth caterpillar, but you would recognize it as a caterpillar you probably have seen before. It's a bit like the woolly bear in that it is out early and seems a bit unperturbed by cold. So if you're lucky enough to come across a very hairy black, white, and yellow, mostly white and yellow with little tufts of black. And these hairs grow in tight little clusters. Think of the needles of a tamarack. They're very tight little clusters right now. So check those out if you're lucky enough to come across them. Our next report comes from Long Lake Conservation Center near Palisade.
7: Hi, this is Parker and...
8: This is Finn from Good Shepherd School in Golden Valley. And
9: Maddie and Braylon from Mary of Lourdes in Little Falls with the phenology report from Long Lake Conservation Center. During our trip from May 4th through the 6th, the low temperature was 28 degrees Fahrenheit and the high was 50. On Tuesday, there were snow flurries.
7: The bog is springing to life with leather leaf in full bloom. Our group also found a single tasty cranberry. We also saw a bunny hopping on the trail, a turkey, and a big yellow spider, possibly a black and yellow garden spider.
10: On the lake, the trumpeter swan and common loon pairs are traveling together, which means they are not on the nest yet. We expect that to happen soon.
8: The group from St. Peter and Paul School left on Tuesday, but here is their report. They saw an American robin's nest with eggs in it, a tree completely destroyed by a pileated woodpecker, a muskrat, and an owl hooting. They reported that marsh marigolds are in bloom near the edge of the bog, and fern fiddleheads are up and about 4 inches above the forest floor. We had a great time exploring nature, and we want to remind everyone to unplug, get outside, and
11: live connected!
0: Thank you, Parker, Finn, Maddie, and Braylon. That was a nice report. You guys are, I'm sure, profited from a visit to the Long Lake Conservation Center. Leatherleaf is in full bloom. I was looking at mine yesterday, doing really well. Lovely little white flowers. Look a little bit like the flowers of blueberry. They're sort of bell-shaped. In the case of the leatherleaf, they hang down. And leatherleaf is a plant of the swamps. So you're going to have to get your feet wet, or maybe not wet. Maybe your swamp is as dry as mine, and it's just a little squishy underfoot. But that's where you're going to find leatherleaf. Trumpeter swans, common loons, not on their nest yet. My observation yesterday was that I saw a male mallard and a male wood duck, both on the Crooked Lake, but no hens. And I expect that the ducks, the mallards and the wood ducks, the hens are probably on their nest now. They lay an egg a day for 2 weeks, and then they begin to brood them all at once. That way, when they hatch, they all hatch on the same day. Otherwise, mom would be 15 days waiting for those things to hatch. That wouldn't work out. Pileated woodpeckers have wrecked the trees. Muskrats, owls hooting, marsh marigolds, the cowslips are blooming. Fern fiddleheads are up about 4 inches above the forest floor. My fern fiddleheads, the ferns that I'm seeing that are up right now, are the interrupted fern and the lady fern. And we'll talk more about those coming up on the Phenology Show in about 20 or 25 minutes. It is time to tell you that this is 91.7 KAXE Grand Rapids, 90.5 KBXE Bagley and Bemidji, 89.9 Brainerd, and on your smart speaker. 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
1: Coming up, we have the Up North Report. They're reporting on, among other things, how Northland firefighters had a busy weekend with the dry weather. That includes near Lake Bemidji State Park, where 8 acres burned on Saturday night. So keep a listen and watch in these dry conditions and be very careful out there. We're expecting partly sunny skies today with highs in the mid to upper 50s, mid 60s in the Brainerd region. Increasing clouds with southwest winds 15 to 20, could gust up to 35 miles an hour. 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
12: For KAXE News, I'm Larissa Donovan with the Up North Report. A White Earth man has died following a short pursuit of an ATV by Becker County. The Becker County Sheriff's Office says a deputy was on patrol in the village of White Earth on Friday afternoon when he identified the driver of a passing ATV as 47-year-old Michael James Azure. Azure's driving privileges were reportedly revoked, and the deputy activated his emergency lights. Azure then fled the area, disappearing onto a gravel trail. The deputy then ended the pursuit, according to the Sheriff's Office. Minutes after the pursuit ended, deputies found the abandoned ATV in a field. Azure was found unresponsive nearby in a wooded area and was pronounced dead at the scene. His body was transported to the Ramsey County Medical Examiner's Office for an autopsy, with the cause of death remaining under investigation. Northland firefighters had another busy weekend as dry weather continues. Near Lake Bemidji State Park, around 8 acres burned Saturday night as crews worked to contain the blaze. The fire that prompted an overnight road closure was contained by early Sunday morning. Leanne Langeberg works for the Minnesota Incident Command System out of Grand Rapids. The state is currently at a level 4 for wildfire response preparedness, nearing the top of the scale during Minnesota's peak fire season.
13: 5 being that most extreme level where resources are running short locally, and we need to start reaching out to a broader network, whether that would be our regional network or even nationally.
12: April and May are typically the busiest months for Minnesota wildfires, with April typically seeing more acreage burned in grass fires. Langeberg says May can become more hazardous for the forest during the spring dip.
13: Those trees are starting to produce more energy ahead of that budding process. And with that additional energy that they have stored up, they become more prone to wildfires, less able to ward off a wildfire.
12: Throughout the state, there have been nearly 600 reported wildfires burning 5,400 acres since the beginning of the year, which is slightly below the 10-year average. The Ghost Lake film, recently featured on KAXE's Area Voices, will continue production in a different location. On Friday, the day the film was set to begin production on the Boy Fort Band of Chippewa's Lake Vermilion Reservation, the band announced on social media that its tribal council had revoked its support of the film being produced there. The band says the council decision to revoke the approval was based on unspecified allegations against an unnamed individual closely affiliated with the film's production. The statement says the council did not come to the decision lightly, and they continue to, quote, support the goal of the filmmakers to shed light on the fentanyl crisis impacting Indian country. Jacob White is part of the Ghost Lake production team and says the filming will take place in Ely instead. White says the team, quote, respects the band's decision. It has been over a year since 600 miners were laid off by Cleveland Cliffs. With no indication of when Minorca or Hibbing Taconite might reopen, Iron Range leaders are beginning to sound the alarm. Megan Buffington has the story.
14: For Barb Colmy, history is repeating itself 40 years later. The Nashwaukee-Watton School Board Vice Chair clearly remembers when the Butler Taconite mine closed. Hers was one of the families impacted. "The ups and downs of mining are part of living on the range," was a common refrain last month in Chisholm at an event hosted by the Range Association of Municipalities and Schools. But Colmy says the region never fully recovered from the 1980s downturn. Part of the reason Rams put on the meeting is that this time is different.
15: "Not because mining is going away, but because the industry is changing."
14: Commissioner of Iron Range Resources and Rehabilitation, Ida Rukavina.
15: "At the end of the day, we're working with a resource. So that's why it is very important to be thinking not just about next year, but 5, 10, and 20 years down the road."
14: At the meeting, the IRRR offered its outlook of the next few years. The main takeaway was that less production means less money on the horizon for local governments. Hibbing Mayor Pete Hajduk told the room he's concerned, but he's not in a panic.
16: "It is about partnerships. Nobody can do this on their own anymore. Those days are gone."
14: Rams hosted the same event Monday night in Virginia and has a third planned for Wednesday in Aurora. Megan Buffington, KAXE News.
12: That's it for the Up North Report. From the KAXE News Desk, I'm Larissa Donovan, telling the stories of northern Minnesota through local news.
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1: Coming up, we'll have more news, national news from Morning Edition. We've got the Hantavirus Science Watch. We'll find out more about that and the role of the CDC. I'm Heidi Holton with John Latimer. It's Tuesday morning and spring is here, and we'll be talking a lot about it this morning.
0: Yeah, you told me earlier that 9,900,000 birds flew over Itasca County last night. So
1: Yep. Check
0: your car. 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
1: Partly sunny today, highs in the mid to upper 50s, mid 60s in the Brainerd region, and increasing clouds with southwest winds 15 to 20, gusting up to 35, could have some rain and thunderstorms moving in.
0: We hope. 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
18: It's Morning Edition from NPR News. Mae Martinez in Los Angeles, California.
19: And I'm Michelle Martin in Washington, D.C. Good morning. The hantavirus outbreak that started on a cruise ship is not the next COVID. That's according to public health experts who say the risk to the public at large is extremely low. But this is a transmissible disease and, of course, a worry to the ship's passengers. In a few minutes, we'll hear from the CDC's former chief medical officer for her take on the U.S. response so far. But we will start with the details.
18: NPR's Gabriella Emanuel joins us. So why are experts saying this is not the next COVID?
20: The biggest reason is hantavirus does not spread from one person to another that easily. Now, people usually get it when they inhale virus particles from infected rodent feces, urine, or saliva. But when it does spread from one person to the next, you need to be in quite close contact. So think of a household or a nurse caring for a patient. Although I should note from one well-documented outbreak in Argentina a few years back, we do know that it has the potential to spread in settings like a birthday party or a funeral. Scott Weaver of the University of Texas Medical Branch told me that if there are no precautions taken, then one person will spread it to two other people on average. Compare that with COVID, where the number has changed over time, but it has risen above 10 people. And for measles, 15 other people get it from one case on average. So Weaver's confident this hantavirus outbreak can be contained.
21: This is pretty close to the lower end of infectiousness, but it's high enough that we do have to take these kind of measures to prevent further spread.
20: Measures like monitoring, masking, hand washing. And another distinction from COVID, the time between being exposed to the virus and becoming contagious and sick is long, often multiple weeks. That can be annoying because you have to watch for symptoms, but it gives medical experts time to get a handle on the outbreak.
18: All right, so not the next COVID, but how serious is it for people who have it?
20: It's serious. In this outbreak, we have 9 cases so far, 3 deaths, according to the World Health Organization. Authorities say in general, between 30 and 40% of patients die. Basically, what happens is their lungs fill up with fluid. However, that fatality rate is likely significantly lower because many mild cases go undetected. But it's still a big percentage, and there's no vaccine or specific treatment. And another thing that makes this virus serious is the early symptoms are very generic flu-like symptoms like a fever or muscle aches, meaning it can be hard to know when you need to isolate and get medical attention.
18: What else do we know about how it spreads?
20: Yeah, so it starts spreading right around the onset of symptoms and in very close contact. Yet scientists can't say definitively if it's droplets in the air or the virus lives on surfaces. What we do know is this hantavirus does not attack the upper respiratory tract or even respiratory cells as much as it attacks the blood vessels, which impact the lungs in the lower respiratory tract. That's likely part of why it does not transmit as easily as, say, the common cold. But scientists still need to learn more. Dr. Weaver actually had a grant from the federal government to study hantavirus, and the grant was terminated last May by the Trump administration. That worries Weaver. He says more investment, not less, is needed.
18: You mentioned an outbreak in Argentina a few years ago. What was learned then?
20: It happened in 2018, 2019, and one man spread the virus to 33 other people with 11 deaths total. So deadly, but not huge. Researchers found that the genetic makeup of that virus was almost exactly the same as in an outbreak 2 decades earlier, meaning this hantavirus does not seem to mutate quickly. That's good news insofar as it's a known virus, and with the right public health precautions, it shouldn't spread too far.
18: That's NPR's Gabriella Emanuel. Thank you very much.
20: Thank you.
19: We wanted to know more about the CDC's response to hantavirus so far, so we reached out to Dr. Deborah Howery. She was the agency's chief medical officer until August of last year. Dr. Howery, good morning. Thanks for joining us.
22: My pleasure.
19: So as we just heard, our current understanding is there's a very low risk to the general public. You know, in any public health situation, there's a balance between keeping people informed without raising undue alarm. Has the CDC struck the right balance so far?
3: I don't think they have just yet. I think they're working on it, but I would like to see more daily briefings where we're hearing from the scientists directly so that I'm not the one speaking about it all the time and my colleagues, and also posting more information like they recently updated their guidance. I think it's helpful to say why it was updated, and then also when there's differences between countries, really show the data. That way people understand the transparent thinking that has gone behind these decisions.
19: Yeah. Do you have any understanding or visibility into why they're not doing daily briefings?
3: I don't. My hope is that they will. During avian influenza, we did. I know during COVID, under the prior Trump administration, they did slow those briefings down. So I think when you talk about something so regularly that it becomes routine, even boring, it really brings the drama down and people feel like they understand what's going on. So I think that's what's really important to do during this time.
19: Is there anything else the CDC should be doing now that it isn't, in your view?
3: I think the thing that I'm worried about is what will happen with a future outbreak. Right now, they are working closely with the World Health Organization because it's an emergency. But when we've withdrawn from the World Health Organization, that means that we don't work regularly with the World Health Organization. And when there's a crisis, it's not the best time to learn how to work with someone. And Department of State has just decreased the funding to CDC. So with the work that was done in Senegal just now to, you know, closely work on this outbreak through a country office, things like that, we're not going to have that visibility. So I worry about the CDC of the future.
19: What about right now? What kinds of experts on hantavirus does the CDC have now? We know that there have been, you know, significant reductions at that agency. Lots of people have also left voluntarily, such as yourself. Do they have experts on hantavirus still there?
3: They still do have experts on hantavirus. What they have lost are a lot of the senior scientists above them. So the division director, the center director, and myself that all would have supervised this left. But they do have technical experts on hantavirus as well as outbreak responses. So from a scientific standpoint, we are in good hands. The issue is we need a scientific leader, and there's no scientific leaders in the office of the director at CDC to really help with navigating these tough policy decisions.
19: So based on what you can see now from outside the agency, what's your take on how the CDC is helping that small group of Americans who were exposed to the hantavirus during that cruise?
3: So they're doing the right thing. They're assessing them, you know, looking for symptoms, thinking about daily monitoring, and ensuring that they've got access to higher levels of care should the people develop hantavirus, because it's a very serious disease. So I think the close monitoring, being very conservative up front and considering home monitoring, if after assessment everything seems in place, is reasonable with what we know today.
19: Well, to your point, though, just a few of the Americans who were aboard that cruise ship are being treated in health facilities in Nebraska and in Georgia. Others are being monitored for symptoms at home. Does that make sense to you? I mean, is there any elevated risk of contagion if they're not in more sort of restrictive circumstances?
3: Not if they're at home and being closely monitored and being following the guidance, you know, to where they're not leaving the home, they're separate from anybody else in their family, checking temperatures, things like that. And my understanding is those that are doing the home monitoring currently are the ones that had left the ship earlier. Those that were just brought back yesterday are still undergoing an assessment because they likely had much higher and more frequent exposures.
19: Before we let you go, we know now that a lot of people rejected public health guidance during the early days of the COVID pandemic. Do you think that those folks who were exposed are likely to do what local health officials ask?
3: I think they will, because this time, you know, it's really serious for these people with a 30 to 50% fatality rate. What I would hope, though, is that our political leaders would really talk about the importance of following this guidance. We have seen that political leaders before, particularly in this administration, Secretary Kennedy has not been one to really stand behind data and science. So we need his voice to do that.
19: Dr. Deborah Howery is a former chief medical officer at the CDC. She's now a senior fellow at the Yale School of Public Health. Dr. Howery, thanks so much for talking with us once again.
3: My pleasure. Good morning.
18: The abortion pill mifepristone is still available through telemedicine. That could change this week. As NPR's Selena Simmons-Duffin explains, the Supreme Court pushed back its own deadline to weigh in on the latest abortion case.
5: The case is Louisiana versus the Food and Drug Administration, and here are the basics. Louisiana bans abortion. The state argues the FDA is undermining its ban by allowing telemedicine access to the abortion pill mifepristone. Louisiana Attorney General Liz Murrell told a Senate committee in January that the FDA must change its prescribing rules.
2: Until then, Louisiana's efforts to protect mothers and their unborn children and to hold out-of-state abortion pill traffickers accountable for the harm they inflict will be all but futile.
5: In April, a district court put the case on hold, but a panel of appeals court judges agreed with the state's argument and ended telemedicine access to mifepristone immediately all over the country. Two drug makers quickly appealed the decision to the Supreme Court, which brings us to this temporary stay. Mifepristone can still be prescribed online and sent through the mail, but the future is up in the air.
4: I mean, it's been incredibly unsettling.
5: That's Helen Weems. She's a family nurse practitioner who owns All Families Healthcare in Whitefish, Montana. Abortion is legal in Montana, but many residents live in extremely remote areas and can't travel easily to the doctor, so telemedicine access is key. Since FDA prescribing rules apply everywhere, providers like Weems are preparing to use more doses of a different medication called misoprostol for abortion in case mifepristone can no longer be provided remotely.
4: So we're getting ready with our protocols and our patient guides and working with our online pharmacies to make sure that we can pivot immediately to misoprostol only protocol.
5: One twist in this story is the FDA, the named defendant in the lawsuit. Over the past week, the drug makers and Louisiana filed briefs arguing their position to the justices. But the Trump administration's FDA filed nothing. It's still not clear what the agency, whose authority is a key issue in this case, thinks the justices should do next. Selena Simmons Duffin, NPR News, Washington.
18: This is NPR News.
1: It is 7:19. Coming up next, we've got Phenology with John Latimer. Good morning. Hope you're having a good day. We'd love to hear from you this morning. You can text us at 218-326-1234. People must be seeing birds out there because seeing and hearing the birds. I'm loving this song, Sparrow. That is my favorite.
0: Yeah,
1: now.
0: That's a fun one.
1: Yeah.
0: Yeah, I remember in the bog one morning, some scientists around, you know, and they're like, what bird is that? And I go, oh, that's the song sparrow. Oh, what an amazing song. Yeah, gorgeous. There'll be lots of songs coming soon. You mentioned earlier, we've reiterated, there are, last night, 9,900,000 birds flew over Itasca County or flew through into or around Itasca County. So that is just a small portion of the state. And you can imagine how many hundreds of millions of birds are buzzing around out there for you to enjoy. And
1: we've got the sound here of the sparrow.
0: Good. Lovely, yeah.
1: So if you hear that, you're hearing the song Sparrow. Let us know. Text 218-326-1234. We're expecting sun today, but clouds could increase. We could see some rain and thunderstorms. Highs in the mid to upper 50s and overnight mid to upper 30s. Coming up, we've got Phenology, and later this morning, it is Pam Perry at 8:40 talking birds.
0: Yeah, we'll hear more about birds. Support comes from the Friends of Rice Lake National Wildlife Refuge near McGregor, offering 18,000 acres of woods, water, and wildlife for the public to experience, hosting a 90th anniversary event at the refuge on Saturday, May 23rd from 8 a.m. to 2 p.m., there will be details on Facebook. I will be there, and I am going to be wandering around with the rest of the birders, enjoying the birds, and spotting what I can in the phenology nature, the plants and animals that are there. My friend Rick Thorpe sent me a note the other day of a family of foxes that are living there, and last year there was a family of foxes in the same area. So by all means, if you are in the neighborhood and want to show up on the 23rd, you won't be disappointed. There'll be a lot of interesting folks there and a lot of things to see.
1: Couple things going on in our region. Tomorrow, Friends of the Lake of Lake Bemidji State Park invite you to Community Pint Night at Bemidji Brewing. It's from 4 to 7 o'clock, and the proceeds go towards purchasing rental bikes and other park enhancements. And Fire in the Village is hosting Fireside Cinema in room 203 of Old Central School at 6 p.m. tomorrow night. 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

It's time for the Phenology Show. Phenology is the rhythmic, biological nature of events as they relate to climate. And I'm going to start off with a quick note. Kevin Anderson sent us a note. He said, a question for Phenology. After years of drought, observing trees, gardens, and yards getting drier and drier, at what point is watering necessary to save trees, garden, and yard? If so, how often and how much water? I had heard years ago that you needed an inch of water per week for every tree, and that water needed to be on the ground in the circumference of the crown of the tree. So an inch of water right around the trunk of the tree is fine, but you need to get that inch of water into a, 20 or 30 foot circle if you're talking about a large tree. Now, the larger the tree, the deeper the roots, the more it will have its own abilities to find water. But keep an eye on your tree. And if your tree starts to look a little bit stressed, water it. Give it some water. I did a little online search to find a scientific answer. And what I found was 10 gallons per week per inch of trunk diameter. So if you take a 10-inch tree, you would need 100 gallons of water a week. And that's a lot. I suspect that maybe is all that a tree could use. But of course, you know that the tree is losing moisture through its leaves constantly. It is diffusing moisture. Oh, it opens the stoma on its leaf, and water leaks out, and carbon dioxide and oxygen leak in, and ultimately the tree is going to waste out the oxygen and sequester the carbon. So not a clear answer, I realize, but at my house, I sort of watch the tree. If the tree looks stressed, I give it water. If it's a tree that I'm expecting to get fruit from, like an apple or cherry or Juneberry or something like that, I am extra careful to make sure that those get extra water, because that's a pretty intensive prospect to build fruit with not a lot of water. Now it's time to talk about some of the things that are happening. And boy, this is the time of year. I had 44 notes over the last 7 days. And those notes included such things as, and just looking at the trees to start with, the sugar maples. If you are driving this morning, or if you're if you live in an area where there are sugar maples, you're going to see the trees becoming increasingly yellow, I guess. It's a pale yellow. I almost think of it as chartreuse because it kind of blends toward the green side. But definitely sugar maples are just beginning to flower up here. I was down in the Twin Cities, and the ground down there was just littered with the flowers of the sugar maples. They had cast off their male flowers after having done their pollination. And so they are absolutely in the well beyond. They're a couple of weeks ahead of us down in the cities. The box elder around here is beginning to leaf out. It's far more green than many of the trees. If you see a tree that is pretty well leafed out, not full-sized, of course, but lots of green, chances are it's a box elder. If you look carefully, the box elder is going to have opposite branches, and the branches are going to be kind of green-looking, and so check those out. Bur oak and red oak up here are just showing the very least signs of budding. The buds are getting larger and they're becoming more colorful, but they're not splitting open yet. So the oaks are still far behind. Down in Minneapolis, the red oaks were in full flower, dangling big male flowers hanging down from the red oaks. And so that's, like I said, that's a couple weeks from here.
I found a green ash with the male flowers just starting on it. Green ash is one of those that is dioecious. That is two separate trees. The male tree is one, and the female tree is another. And they are...

stem that supports the leaf. Now, the leaf is not going to be full-sized, but it's going to be, you're going to be able to see the whole leaf. The leaf stem, called a petiole, and the leaf itself. So keep an eye out for those differences. Trembling aspen, the quaking aspen. I have one clone in my yard that is now just becoming, has begun to leaf out. But all the other aspens in my yard, all of them, are absolutely not even at leaf out yet. And the average first leaf out for the trembling aspen is the 30th of April. And I didn't see leaf out on mine until the 7th of May. And that puts them 8 days later than average, which pushes everything else back. We talked about this last week. And there's a strong relationship between the leaf out on the trembling aspen and a lot of flowering plants that show up afterward. We'll get into some of those flowering plants in just a minute, but first I want to mention that the tamarack in your neighborhood probably is covered in lovely male and female flowers. The males look like these little, quarter inch across, maybe 3/16 of an inch across, yellowish. They look a little bit like cauliflower heads. Those are the male flowers. The female flowers look like they're green with a pink or magenta tip on them, and they're really, really beautiful. So if you have a tamarack near you, you should wander out and take a close look at it. Jack pine around my house, the jack pines now have new growth, new growing candles. The new growth of the jack pines is greater than 1 inch, but just greater than 1 inch. And the paper birch are just now hitting their peak of flower. So if you're looking at birch this morning, the male flowers, those long dangly catkins, are going to be about 3 inches long and quite yellow. The female flowers are much, much harder to find. You're going to have to pull down a branch or two or three, or you may have to climb the birch tree and get into it in order to find a branch that has a female flower on it. But they look, they come out of the bud looking a little bit like a leaf, except that the flower part is this thin, half inch long, 16th of an inch wide, rough looking spike. I know that's a poor description, but they don't look like a leaf. If you look at enough of these, you will look at a lot of leaves coming out. These things are tight. They're not flaky. They're not leafy. They're a tight little projection, about a half inch long and about a 16th of an inch wide. And they are apparent, but not easily found. I think for many of us, like the flowers on the hazel, which are difficult to find until you recognize them and sort of chase them down, until you get that sort of target recognition with the birch flower, it takes a bit of looking to find them. Then moving from the trees to the shrubs, many shrubs, forsythia, that's that common garden flowering bush that is bright yellow right now. Mine is past its peak. It was probably at its peak in the middle of last week. This week, fewer flowers, but still lots of yellow flowers on it. And it's just now breaking leaf bud. Nannyberry is leaf out. And you can see the flower head, the flower structure on the nannyberry. Mountain maple is at leaf or bud break. Black chokeberry is right on the verge of leaf out. It is bud break, but probably in the next day or two, my black chokeberry is going to be beyond bud break and it will be leaf out. Juneberry, I can see the flowers structures. Not too much in the way of leaves yet. The juneberries are they're covered in white hairs. Not all of them, but many of them have these white hairs that cover the buds. And when the leaves come out on the juneberry, they're folded like a book. So they fold along the mid vein, and as they develop, they open up.

Canada fly honeysuckle is right now probably approaching its first peak of bloom. Twin yellow bell-shaped flowers, very important for bumblebees this time of year. Good source of nectar and pollen for the bumblebees. And I did hear a bumblebee yesterday. So they are out. The fly honeysuckle, how would I find it? If I'm walking in the right kind of area and the plant is in that area, it's not a very tall bush. It's seldom more than 4 feet tall. And it will be sort of conspicuously green because it leafs out as it flowers. And the leaves are maybe an inch long right now. And if you're just walking around in the woods and you see something with green leaves on it, you should walk over and look closely. If it's fly honeysuckle, it will have these twin yellow flowers. Now, there are a lot of other invasive honeysuckles that are in the area that are also leafing out right now. Those will have pink flowers or pink and white flowers. If your honeysuckle has pink or pink and white flowers on it, it is an invasive and you would do well to remove it. Cut it off, treat it with herbicide, or put a chain around it and rip it out of the ground and get rid of it, because if you go to areas where it is prevalent, and I'm thinking of the Crosby area and Brainerd, it is the common undergrowth underneath the trees, and it gets really tight, and it crowds out a lot of native plants. So watch the honeysuckles. If you're down, not in the swamps, but on the edge, like where the tag alders grow, look for a little plant with a kind of a five-lobed leaf. The leaf looks a little bit like a maple. These are swamp red currant, and they are out right now. The other thing is the pagoda dogwood. There are several dogwoods up here. There's a red osier. Everybody knows that one because it's so brightly red when it's in the springtime. That one is breaking bud. The round-leaf dogwood is beginning to break bud. But the pagoda dogwood is, the buds on it look like tiny green candles. They're about a half inch long, and they are green, except the very tip is red. So you've got this green candle with a little red flame right at the top of the pagoda dogwood buds. They're gorgeous. Looking at flowering plants, herbs, large leafed asters are up in great numbers, just the leaves, not any flowers yet. Also, wood anemone, windflower is the same at my house. Lots of plants coming up, but no flowers yet. This week should be, on average, this is the week when the wood anemone bloom. Hepaticas at my house, the hepaticas are in their peak of flower. My hepaticas grow in a very wooded area and subsequently are subjected to a lot of shade. So they are oftentimes later than maybe the hepaticas in your area. But if you're out in the woods right now and you see a flower, a big five-petaled white or blue or pink or lavender flower, check it out. If the stem of that flower is really, really, really hairy, covered in tiny white hairs, you're probably looking at hepaticas. Cecil bellwort, Cecil-leaved bellwort is up but not yet flowering. I have dandelions blooming away from the house for the first time. My bloodroot is sort of getting close to being done. There's still some flowers, but they're getting fewer and fewer. It's more leaves than flowers. My trilliums are up about 4 inches, and you can see the flower heads on them, but they are not yet in flower. Of the birds this past week, the common ones that I ran into were a loon, a wood duck, and I mentioned that the wood duck and the mallard were both drakes, and both were without the company of a female,
which tells me that the females have probably completed their egg laying and are probably at the stage of sitting on their eggs. Now, duck eggs take about 30 to 35 days to hatch. They come out of the egg basically ready to roll. So not like a robin where the baby is born and the mom has to feed it, the mom and dad have to feed it and bring it along for another 2 weeks before it can fledge. The little baby ducklings come out of the egg ready to go, and mom takes them off to a pond and says, this is what we eat, and they start eating. And so she doesn't have to do any gathering and feeding for them. They lay their eggs one a day for a couple of weeks, sometimes, you know, 10, 12, 15 eggs in a clutch. But they don't brood them until the last egg is laid. Once she lays her last egg, then she begins to brood them. That way they all hatch at the same time. Let's see. Yesterday I had my first hummingbird. I had put my feeder out on Friday, and then I was gone for the weekend, so I don't know when they first arrived. But yesterday I got back from the cities and sitting in my easy chair, kind of contemplating the world, and up flew a hummingbird and had a drink. Now, this time of year, I mix my sugar water 3-1 instead of 4-1. So 3 parts water, 1 part sugar, a little stronger because these folks have made a pretty big commitment to come this far north. And right now there aren't a lot of flowers for them to drink from. So it's important that they get every bit of energy that they can. So if you've got a hummingbird feeder and you haven't put it out yet, well, get it out there and maybe make it a little bit stronger. Make your juice just a little bit heavier to the sugar side. 3-1 seems to be much better, much stronger than 4-1 at this time of year. Among the insects this past week, I saw my first mustard white. This is a white butterfly. I saw a large green darner, a morning cloak butterfly, and a bumblebee. And it's worthy of noting that Pennsylvania sedge is in flower. If you're walking in the woods, looks like little clumps of grass, very thin blade, and sticking out of these clumps of grass are these flowers that are, pardon me, white at the bottom. That's the female part. And the top part will be yellow, and that will be the male part of the flower. And so you can check those out. Among the ferns, interrupted fern and lady fern are both up, but they are the ostrich fern, which is the fiddlehead you want to eat, is not up yet. So don't be picking and eating any of the ferns you run into at this time of year. They're not the ones you want. And the other thing that is up this week, and you need to get a quick look at, because they come up the fertile stem of the meadow horsetail, Equisetum arvense, or arvense, is up about 4 or 5 inches. It's sort of flesh-colored. It's got these black joints in the stem and a little, oh, I don't know how you would describe the sporophyte. The top of it looks a bit like what? Well, it's kind of pointed, a bit like a bullet maybe, and maybe as fat as a 30 caliber. So it's about 1/4 inch across and about 1 inch long, and it's kind of in rows of little dark dots. But they're look along the edge of your driveway. That's where you're likely to find the meadow field or the meadow horsetail. So check those out really quickly. Pardon me, from my notes. Today marks the average first date of blooming of Creeping Charlie. Hopefully you don't have too much. Tomorrow, marsh marigolds, that is cowslips, wood anemone, juneberry, gooseberry. All of those things should be flowering tomorrow. They will not be at my house, I can tell you right now. They're going to be at least a week before I see flowers on any of those, I suspect.
The rose-breasted grosbeak should come back. Eastern kingbird should be arriving tomorrow or day after tomorrow. Brown thrashers and sora rails. I have seen brown thrashers already this year, a couple of them. Beaked hazel will have their first leaves on the 16th. And 16th is the average first date for me of the return of the Blackburnian warbler. And on the 17th, the chestnut-sided warbler. And on the 18th, the yellow warbler. And the American redstart. And the common nighthawk. Blue cohosh will flower. Yellow forest violets will flower this the end of this week. So those are some things to look forward to over the next week on average. Who's to say whether or not they'll make it? By the way, the hummingbird showing up on the 11th came right on its average date. May 11th is the average first date for hummingbirds in Grand Rapids, by my records, of course. That's the Phenology Show for this week. Thanks for tuning in. As always, if you have observations, comments, or questions, send them along. We love to hear from you.

0: 7:45, you're tuned into People Powered, KAXE, where you are a part of the program along with John Latimer. I'm Heidi Holton. We heard from Deb in Grand Rapids on Sunday, and she said she saw her first hummingbird, the male, Sunday early evening. Orioles came by a couple days ago. Deb in the northwest part of Grand Rapids.
1: Yeah, orioles and hummingbirds are almost simultaneous. Usually I see one, I look for the other. And the males and female hummingbirds seem to pretty much arrive simultaneously. I see one or the other. It doesn't seem to matter. In the fall, the hummingbird, the males leave a month before the females.
0: Mm.
1: So it takes them longer to fly south, or maybe it takes the females longer to pack their goods, make sure their kids are, you know, straight and clean and ready to fly south.
0: We've got more phenology text to tell you about after Best Wishes is coming up, and Tornado Bob's going to be joining us from his storm tour at about 8:10, 8:15 this morning.
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0: It is time for Best Wishes. Today is May 12th.
1: And our first one is a 34-year anniversary for Dave Witt and Stephanie Christensen. They live in Cook. 34 years of wedded contention.
0: Bliss. You meant bliss.
1: Wedded bliss and contention.
0: Sure. Hand in hand.
1: A wedding without, you know, or a marriage without some conflict is probably, I don't know.
0: Boring.
1: Boring, yeah. That would be it. Oh, and looking at the top of our birthday list today is Joel Rosen, who is a mere 72. Mm-hmm. What a kid. He lives in Mattawa. I got it right. Mattawa. Yeah, and Joel, good morning. Thanks so much for all that you share with me. I do appreciate our friendship. Oh, and another birthday of a person I remember, Coleman. Coleman Dotko. 28. I can't believe he's 28. My God, I remember when he was born. I was delivering his mail, or the mail to his parents. He didn't get a lot of, well, he got a few letters that day, but you know, not a lot. And it is Rosemary Whitney Eliason's birthday. She is 29. Mary Ives is 82 today. Mary, you do it very well. Happy birthday. Mary lives in Grand Rapids. And is this Locke O'Brien?
0: Mm-hmm.
1: 16 today, 16th birthday in Cook. Wow, 16. Oh, man.
0: That's a good name, too, Locke.
1: I like Locke, yeah.
0: Coming up, we're going to listen to our album of the week. It's Electric Love by Brother Wallace. It's a debut album from the Georgia soul singer. He grew up in church and became a music teacher before a chance meeting with Dan Taylor of The Heavy kicked off his career. We'll take a listen to the cover song, or the, what do you call it? Title song.
1: Title.
0: Yes, there we go. Electric Love. It's Brother Wallace, our album of the week.

0: That's Electric Love by Brother Wallace, our album of the week. You'll be hearing it throughout the week, and we want to know what you think. You can text 218-326-1234. It is 7:52, and it is springtime. Thanks for tuning in to People Powered KEXE. Lots of people coming up as they are noting the changes in springtime. We heard from Sue Hutchins. She is texting in, wood thrush, rose-breasted grosbeak at the cabin this morning, 14 miles north of Grand Rapids on Otter Lake.
1: Nice. The wood thrush is a member of that prized singing group. Wood thrushes, hermit thrushes, Swainson thrushes. They have those just ethereal songs. They just captivate. When you hear them, you'll just think, wow, who is making that lovely music?
0: Yeah.
1: What a pleasure. And the rose-breasted grosbeak, Sue's husband, Harry, described them as robins with singing lessons. Robins who had singing lessons. So, yeah, they are good singers as well, and I can't wait for them to show up at my feeder. I'm sure they'll be here in a day or two if they're at Sue's place now. So,
0: yeah,
1: I look forward to that.
0: We also heard from Julie from Cook. She says, boy, has spring progressed here in the Cook area. Bloodroot, hepatica, and leatherleaf started blooming. Needles and flowers are emerging from the tamarack, and leaves are beginning to emerge on many different shrubs. I have only a few quaking aspen with leaves just beginning to emerge. Rose-breasted grosbeaks have returned, and just after you mentioned, you saw a hummingbird at your place, one jetted by my window. And a visit at the raven nest revealed not one, but five nestlings that are about as big as their parents.
1: Yep.
0: I don't know how they all fit in that nest without being visible for so long. They're sitting on the edge of the nest now, and it's starting to fall apart a bit.
1: Yeah.
0: I had 0.31 inches of rain overnight at our place, but boy, do we need more.
1: Oh, man. Yeah, I've got nothing. My rain gauge was empty. I saw a few drops on the way in, but it wasn't enough to, it wouldn't even make it as trace. It was tiny. Lucky you. Yeah, boy, just exciting. Spring is so cool, and it's so entertaining day in and day out. I look forward to hearing more. We receive support from North Homes Children and Family Services, providing compassionate mental health care services to children and families at home, school, and in the community. 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It's time to pick up again with our student phenology reports. And our phenology reports are funded in part by the Minnesota Environment and Natural Resources Trust Fund. Phenology talkbacks are produced by Charlie Mitchell. Our next report comes from Nate Masakovich's class at Baxter Elementary School.
2: Hello from Baxter Elementary School in Baxter, Minnesota. This is a phenology report for the week of May 8th. Our names are Landon, Nora, Tyler, and we are your phenologists for this week. Our weather last week was a little cooler than normal. We had some nights that were below freezing, and our high temperature was 68 degrees on 3rd. Even though our weather has been cooler, our small tooth aspen leafed out on May 1st, which is exactly on time according to our records. Oak broke bud on May 6th, which is also our average. Our maple tree has started making lots of seeds. There is a lot more green in our forests. We have blooming violets and lots of dandelions. Our nanakin cherry continues to flower beautifully. Daffodils have bloomed.
3: We saw a half-winged moth and several winter firefly beetles on our trail. We captured a young gardener snake, too. Stag beetles have been discovered. Ants are everywhere, and we have been spotting bees and wasps, scarlet tanagers, eastern bluebirds, pine siskins, and a lot of turkey vultures have been spotted. This concludes our phenology report. Have a great week and be observant.
1: Thank you, Landon, Nora, and Tyler. Nice report. Good job, Nate. You've got those kids out there and picking up on a lot of subtle things, which is what we like. Yeah, the trembling aspen leafed out on May 1st, and oaks broke bud on May 6th, both on their average. Maple trees are making seeds. I didn't mention during my phenology report, but I checked my silver maple, which is a week ahead of the red maples, and it had suffered greatly with the freezing temperatures. We had several days of below freezing temperatures, and it looks to me like most of the seeds that were set have been obliterated, or at least have been certainly burned and probably set back, maybe killed by that cold weather that we had. That's awfully tough when you're full of water and temperature drops below freezing. It's sort of hard on things. Lots of blooming violets and dandelions, Nanking cherries, daffodils, garter snake on their trail, stag beetles, lots of ants and bees and wasps, scarlet tanagers, eastern bluebirds, pine siskins, and tons of turkey vultures have been spotted. Really nice. Scarlet tanagers are startling. Red with black wings and a black tail. You just can't miss them. Well, you can. I mean, I've learned their song, and I can hear them singing in a tree and not be able to find them. They're for as bright red as they are, they blend well with an old green tree, I have to tell you. You are listening to KAXE, and I've got to... I'm sure it's here somewhere. Where am I? I've lost it, Heidi.
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0: Let's get back to our student phonology, Chad Kaditz, who showed up at the Star Trib Unbound event and hopped up on stage with us when we asked him, and his students have weighed in this morning as well.
1: Yeah, one of the amazing things that he told me, first of all, you have to understand that Chad is an artist, and he can draw with chalk like I can take pictures. Like I can take a picture, it's perfect. He takes a piece of chalk and can draw that picture perfectly. He's an artist. And one of the things he said was, you know, at the end of the week, we washed the board off and I'd start in again the next week. And I thought, my word, talk about ephemeral. You know, there are a lot of things that are ephemeral, from seasonal ponds to the sightings of birds that are just moving through. But to draw something, to take the time to do such a great job of drawing something so perfectly, and then to wash it away at the end of the week, that would be hard for me. I would think to myself, man, as much work as that took, I'm saving that.
0: Yeah, and lucky for us, that's why he started that Instagram page from Little Falls Phenology.
1: Yep.
0: And we get to see those chalk drawings along with photos and videos that his students take.
1: Yes, and he had some fairly kind things to say about phenology. He did admit to the fact that he's been doing this for over 30 years with his classroom. So that's an amazing achievement. At any rate, our next report does come from his class at Little Falls Middle School.
4: This is Brianna.
5: And I'm Brianna.
4: Reporting from Little Falls Middle School. This is our phenology report for the week of May 10th.
5: We saw our first Baltimore Orel on May 1st. We have seen a few more since then, but not a large number.
4: We have had observations of red fox and porcupines this week.
5: Some classmates spotted and filmed a large muskie as they were outside searching for a carp at night.
4: We had seen a brown brasher rooting around in the grass and loose seeds under a feeder.
5: Our first rose-breasted grosbeak appeared on May 2nd.
4: We have entered the time of year where we get a large mess of bugs splattered on our windshield after being out for a drive.
5: We have seen a couple of black bears, but the most exciting thing was a sow with two cubs that escaped by climbing a tree.
4: We heard the beautiful call of the northern mockingbird this week.
5: We have really seen a lot of different sparrows this week. The chipping and white-throated sparrows are still around, and we have seen white-crowned Harris clay-colored and Lincoln sparrows.
4: There are multiple reports of paper wasps from different areas on the same date, May 3rd.
5: The bloodroot, hepatica, marsh, marigolds, wild ginger, and trout lilies are all in bloom right now.
4: This is our phenology report for this week. Until next week, keep exploring, keep discovering, and keep connecting with the great outdoors.
1: Thank you, Brianna. Hey, Brianna, nice report. Baltimore Orioles on May 1st. They got, well, we've had reports of them up here by the 10th. Part of that, you know, if you're a bird, you're not going to fly into a headwind if you don't have to. And if it's cold, why would you go further north? Indeed. So Baltimore Orioles are finally reaching the Grand Rapids area. And as we have learned over the years, that also means that the hummingbirds are coming. And we have reports of both. Red fox, porcupines. Some classmates spotted and filmed a large muskie as they were out searching for carp at night. I did a little searching for carp myself. Carp and suckers and, oh, is that a walleye? Rose-breasted grosbeaks, very definitely in our area. They had them on May 2nd. A large mess of bugs splattered on windscreens. Yeah, that season is coming. It's going to become... The scrubbing of your windshield will become something that you will add to your filling up with gas. Sow with two cubs, sow bear with two cubs. Northern mockingbird has a lovely call. And the sparrows, the chipping and white-throated, white-crowned, Harris, clay-colored, and Lincolns. This morning we had Harris and white-crowned and white-throated. Possibly a clay colored, although it's sometimes a little bit difficult for me to see them out the window. Paper wasps, and among the flowers, bloodroot, hepatica, marsh marigolds, cowslips, wild ginger, and trout lilies, all in bloom. Thank you so much, Chad, and thanks to Brianna and Abriana. Very nice to hear from you guys and to get your report from Little Falls. As we move further south, we're going to hear next from Michelle Martin's class at Prairie Creek Community School in Northfield.
6: Hi, I am Muddy.
7: And I'm Sawhill.
6: And we're here from Prairie Creek Community School way down south in Northfield, Minnesota.
7: I have one word for our audience, green.
6: Everything is leafing out, even the ginkgo trees and the Lucas trees.
7: A lot of things are in bloom, too. Our crabapple tree, Krabby, has erupted.
6: There was a sandhill crane walking on the road near our school. We've seen a lot of herons, eagles, and vultures.
7: Ellen saw a white-crowned sparrow, a yellow-rumped warbler, a forest tern, a lot of barn swallows, and Oscar saw a lesser yellow leg.
6: The spring wildflowers are beautiful. There are a ton of violets.
7: Yum! We also have spruce tips on all our spruce trees.
6: It's still really cold in the mornings. We hope that fruit trees are okay.
7: Michelle saw a baby rabbit. Luckily, her dog did not see it.
6: There has been a lot of roadkill, including deer, fox, and a beaver.
7: Oscar saw one dark-eyed junco.
6: The hummingbirds are back. We saw one on May 10th.
7: Hooray! This is from Prairie Creek.
6: One more step along our phenology journey.
1: Thank you, Letty. Thank you, Sahil. Very nice report. And yeah, one word for the audience, green indeed. Things are green. Their crabapple tree, Crabby, has erupted. Sandhill cranes walking on the road. Seen a lot of herons, eagles, and vultures, white-crowned sparrows, yellow-rumped warblers, a yellow warbler, forester's tern, barn swallows, lesser yellow legs. Lots of these birds are just moving through. We only see them spring and fall. And luckily, these kids are checking in on them. Lots of violets blooming, spruce tips on all the spruce trees. I noticed that my balsam had just broken bud yesterday, and I expect the spruce will be following shortly. Baby rabbit, the kids and I ran into a baby rabbit over at Cohasset the other day, and I wouldn't let them pick it up. It huddled in its little hiding spot, although it was not hidden, obviously. We all got a good look at it. But we left it, and I'm sure that by the time it felt like we were gone far enough away, it probably dashed off to find its mother. Hummingbirds were back on May 10th, and one dark-eyed junco. I have not seen a dark-eyed junco in a while at my house. They have moved along. Same with the tree sparrows and the fox sparrows. Haven't seen any of those in a while either. Pine siskins, red poles, all of those birds moving further north. Our final report this week comes from Dan Winkler's class at Caledonia High School in Caledonia, Minnesota.
8: Hi, this is Emerson, Vanessa, Will, and Bennett recording from Caledonia Public High School in Caledonia, Minnesota. On May 5th, we noticed.
9: Over the weekend, we had possibly our last frost on May 1st. Also, a severe storm came through 2 weeks ago that brought hail and snow. With warmer temperatures, we noticed higher humidity. Plants in town that are blooming include lilacs, crocus, crabapples. In the prairie here are hoary, puccoon, and prairie smoke. In the forest, there are bluebells, mayflowers, wild plum, and cherries.
10: Shorebirds are migrating through our area, including rare black-necked stilts. Swans have laid eggs. Bluebirds and robins already have babies. Green frog tadpoles are growing legs. Rabbits are nesting. Bats are active, and so are ticks.
11: Weekly highlights include the apple trees on top of the bluff are blossoming, meanwhile the ones in the valley are not. This has been Emerson, Vanessa, Will, and Bennett reporting from Caledonia Public High School. Never stop questioning.
1: Hey, thank you very much. What a nice report. I'm especially intrigued by this last note. apple trees on top of the bluff are blossoming, meanwhile the ones in the valley are not. And according to Hopkins' law, it should be the reverse. Those plants down low should bloom before the plants at the top of the hill. For every 100 feet of elevation, you should add 1 day of delay. So I'm not sure. This is really interesting, and I'm going to very much pursue this with the teacher down there at Caledonia. And we're going to see if we can bring some proof to the Hopkins law, the fact that every 100 feet of elevation should add a day to the phenology of something. This doesn't comport with that. We'll have to check that out. And maybe Hopkins law is wrong about that. We need reports from places like Caledonia where they have these high bluffs. And they have that difference in elevation that's really obvious. There aren't too many places in Minnesota where there are 100-foot elevation changes. that you can quickly measure. And if you live in such a place, I would like to talk to you. I'd like to know more. Black-necked stilt. Boy, that's a rare one, but they're on the Mississippi River. And I suspect that they see a lot of birds coming through there that are on their way to nesting grounds that maybe are far north from here. Bluebirds and robins already have babies. Green frog tadpoles are growing legs. Bats are active. So are the ticks. Yeah, lilacs, crocus, and crabapples all blooming. I saw lilacs just beginning to bloom in Minneapolis. But I looked at my lilacs last night, and there aren't even any flower buds to look at. They're just still at the level of leaves. So it'll be a while. We'll let you know when that happens. Thanks to all of the students who contribute to our reports each week. And thanks to you for being listeners and for helping us with your observations as well.
0: Coming up, we'll be talking with Tornado Bob. We've been getting lots of spring sightings, texts that are coming in. We heard from Lauren from Riley Lake. Good morning, John and Heidi. This weekend, we saw greater and lesser yellow legs and a white-crowned sparrow. We heard a solitary sandpiper, an American goldfinch, an ovenbird, Lincoln sparrow, European starling, and Veery using the Merlin ID app.
1: Nice. Veeries are cool. What was the other one? One of those was really... Oh, the ovenbird. This is the time of year. Typically, this when hummingbirds, orioles, ovenbirds, they're sort of the triumvirate of returning birds that are sort of noteworthy. And the second week of May is when they get here. So I'll be listening for the ovenbird myself. If you heard the slice of green cheese this morning, or slice of green cheese, what is it that my program is called?
0: Phenology.
1: Daily dose of phenology. If you were listening this morning, you maybe heard I was talking about the return of the oven bird. So get out and listen. Teacher, teacher, teacher. Or as Harry used to say, pizza, pizza, pizza.
0: We also heard from our friends Michael and Karen north of Nashwauk. They said they have lots of purple finches and white crowned sparrows at their feeders. We also have a single grackle. Yesterday, our first male rose-breasted grosbeak and two male goldfinches arrived, and there's a pair of trumpeter swans in the pond across the road. The tamaracks are starting to green.
1: How nice. And heard from Mary on the marsh, and she had notes for us to share. And thank you, Mary, for getting in touch with us. Heard from, we haven't heard from, is it Noel over in Britt?
0: No, we haven't heard from Noah. Yeah. We did hear from Lisa, who said, I witnessed an eagle catch a fish just 20 feet off the end of our dock.
1: Oh.
0: This report is neither unusual nor surprising, but was special to me because it was Mother's Day. And the first morning I woke up at the cabin this season, we layered up for a boat ride and we were treated to the sight of an eagle sitting in the nest. So beautiful.
1: Wow. How cool. Yeah. The eagles at my nest have been busy, busy. The babies are getting so big. It's just amazing how fast they grow. Yeah, it's a pretty exciting time. 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Lisa Johnson, Leanna McBride, and their staff provide full-service family dental care for patients of all ages in Grand Rapids and surrounding communities. 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
0: Coming up, we're going to be checking in with Tornado Bob. He is storm chasing today. We'll reach him in Turkey, Texas. That's where he is.
1: Turkey, Texas.
0: Mm-hmm.

0: That is Minnesota's own Jeremy Messersmith posing the question, what if we were billionaires?
1: Huh? Yeah, man, that'd be nice.
0: Time to check in with Tornado Bob, our meteorologist, who is in Turkey, Texas today. You didn't make that up or anything, did you, Bob?
2: No, I didn't.
0: All right.
1: I have to ask. I've been in Texas. I actually lived in Texas for almost a year. Where is Turkey, Texas?
2: If you go to the Panhandle, mm-hmm. We're kind of in the southeast part of the Panhandle. You know where Childress is?
1: Nope. The only town I could reliably point to in the Panhandle would be, well, Stratford, because I broke down on my motorcycle there one snowy winter day, and Amarillo.
2: Yeah, it's 70 miles southeast of Amarillo.
1: Ah, okay. Yeah, you're almost in the main part of the state then. You're at the bottom of the Panhandle.
2: Yeah, yep.
1: So how's the weather there?
2: Beautiful, sunny, not a cloud in the sky.
1: It sounds like a curse from a storm watcher.
2: It is, yeah.
1: That's like the guy who's going out fishing and you ask him, oh, it's stormy and the wind is from the east and it's raining, 25 degrees. Yeah, not exactly what a storm watcher is looking for, sunny and warm.
2: Right, yeah.
1: Well,
2: the stars are nice out here.
1: I'll bet they are, and not a lot of trees to interfere with the view either, I'll bet.
2: No, we were looking at the stars last night. They're nice, clear. You can see the lights of Amarillo pretty clearly on the horizon, northwest horizon, when it gets dark.
1: At 70 miles. Wow.
2: Mm. Wow. Oh, yeah. You go outside, you know, around northern Minnesota, when I'm out looking for northern lights, you can see every city. You can see International Falls. You can see, well, Grand Rapids. I'm just north of the town. That's very obvious. You can see the range cities. You can see Bemidji. You can even get like a hint of Fargo in there too. And if you look south, you can see the haze from the Twin Cities, especially if you have high, thin overcast.
1: Yeah,
2: you can look south and see the Twin Cities. Yeah.
1: Yep. You know, I have looked around and wondered where the light was coming from. I never assumed that it was that far away. I always put something, you know, 5-10 miles away, like, oh, that's got to be that store along the edge of Pacagama Lake there.
2: Sometimes it is. Yeah.
1: Well, but I'm astonished.
2: Sources are more local.
1: I'm astonished that you can actually see that far, see light that far reflecting. Well, I suppose off of, you know, if it gets high enough in the atmosphere to hit something, a layer of light clouds or something like that, it could be. That's astonishing.
2: Or just dust.
1: Oh.
2: Yeah. Or haze.
1: Okay.
2: Scatters off of haze. Yeah. Yep. But radar beams go, we scan like a couple hundred miles out to get you a radar picture of you know, where it's raining and stuff. So if you can do that with a radar beam, you can do it with different frequencies in different wavelengths in the electromagnetic spectrum. So, yeah, visible light can do the same thing. It'll scatter from, you know, places a couple hundred miles away, and you'll see it.
1: I probably have been aware of it, but just never attributed it to faraway cities, just because it just didn't seem possible. But I understand how that could happen, yeah. So, meanwhile, what brought you to Turkey? Were you chasing storms coming into Turkey? How did you end up there, and what's been the last week? Have you had some close calls?
2: Yeah, we've had, most interesting day was we had to go through, I'm trying to remember, where I was when I talked to you last.
1: Were you in Oklahoma or were you still in Missouri?
2: I have to go back and look at my logs. So I can sort of look them up as I'm talking at the same time. But anyway, the big highlight was, we got to Louisiana, and we chased down in Louisiana because that was where we had to go, because it was just the pattern was just shifted a bit farther east, the high plains where we like to chase in like Texas, western Kansas, you know, western Oklahoma. That's kind of much that's been shut down. We've had a lot of cold fronts coming through, the same pattern that gives Minnesota kind of just persistently cold, dry weather. Also sends cold fronts southward and down the plains. And so a lot of the areas where we like to chase are kind of shut out by cold air. So we went east to Louisiana. There was a storm there. The places where we probably would have targeted are really heavily forested. So we went across the river, across the Mississippi into Louisiana, and we just chased an open area there where we could see the storm. And it got tornado warned. In fact, we saw two of them. They got tornado warned, and then they went east. The first one went east into Mississippi and didn't do a whole lot. The second one went east, and right after it crossed the border, it started to produce a big tornado. That was kind of was on the ground for, I think, more than 40 miles.
1: Ooh.
2: But we, you know, didn't have a river crossing right where it crossed, so... and then to get back on it would have been more than an hour, and you'd be sitting there in rain and not. Yeah. So.
1: Yeah. You should have been here an hour ago. Exactly.
2: Yeah.
1: That
2: was a case where you're going along and, everybody's chasing it, but nobody's seeing anything except for rain, and you don't see it until it hits you. So, not a good case to. Yeah.
1: Not how you want to do it.
2: Yeah, the tornadoes, you're in a canyon of trees, and it's also, everything's rain-wrapped. You just don't see anything until the tornado hits you.
1: That will be at my house. When the tornado hits me, I won't know it until it gets into my front yard. And then I'll be like, oh, look, time to hit the basement. Oh, wait.
2: Yep.
1: Yeah. Well, I'm thrilled that you actually got that close. I imagine your group was pretty excited.
2: Yeah. The most exciting thing about that day was when you get in front of some of these supercells, before that area arrives, we sometimes get a lightning barrage, and you're standing out in a field or on a road. And you just get clouded around lightning strikes, just hammering the area that you're in. You're like multiple strikes that are less than a mile, and they come every like few seconds. So,
1: wow.
2: Like one is just hit you, and then there comes another, and then another. And you're like, I'm always the first one back in the van because I know the Faraday cage effect of of the metal vehicle will protect me, and everybody else is just outside being mesmerized.
1: Believe me, if my PhD physicist climbs in the van, I'm going with him.
2: Nobody does. Yeah, no, I'm the only
1: sorry.
2: One.
1: You would have good company. I would be right there with you. I would be like, you know what? 30 years of schooling and they put him on the day shift. I'm going with him.
2: It's kind of funny though, because your brain works in my brain works in a probabilistic manner. So, I don't know with it. I know within like with lightning and the frequency, the density of it, my probability of getting struck is pretty much the same or pretty similar if I have one within a couple miles compared to something within a half mile. So it's my threshold is kind of at that 2 mile mark. I would say definitely just within a 1 mile mark, and I'm like, okay, all right, we're done. I'm going in the van. But then they keep hitting within like a cup within a half mile, and people like, well, okay, yeah, this is cool. And they're out looking at it, and somehow something triggers the rest of them to go in, and I don't know exactly what that is, but it's another close one that had already had me in the van a long time ago. So, and it's interesting though that nobody really gets. We haven't had any cases where people have been struck. It's pretty unusual. I'll have to take a look at the probability more closely to say, okay, and just calculate the odds each time something like that happens.
1: You know, it's a bit like Bill Bryson in his story about walking the Appalachian Trail. He's talking about black bears, and he mentions, you know, they're incredibly strong, incredibly fast, incredibly hungry, and they could, if they wanted to, kill you and eat you. It doesn't happen very often, but as he put it, the important and salient fact is once would be enough. And I think the same thing could be said of lightning strikes. You know, the probability is low, but if it happens, it's going to be, life-changing.
2: Yeah, and the one that has your name on it, the lightning strike that has your name on it,

0: were in the army and you were at war with the French or whatever, if they fired a cannonball at you, you could see it coming, but you couldn't move quick enough to get out of its way. And that might be the case.
1: Okay.
0: That's the case with the tornado. You can see it coming, but you can't get out of its way. And the same is not true of lightning.
1: You can see it. No. That's not exactly the way it is, though. You can get out of a tornado's way.
0: Yeah. Yeah. You hope.
1: lightning, you can't even see it coming. It's there.
0: It's just going to be there, and they'll be finding your shoes over there, your watch over there.
2: Just hear from Deb, who said she saw lightning to the north of Grand Rapids about 2:30 this morning.
0: Oh,
1: so. Well. Yeah. There's some. I saw some posts from some local folks on Facebook that they were just so happy to see. They're happy. These are storm chasers, I know. So, like, wow, there's lightning. I feel like spring is here, and it's so great to be alive. So, yep. The thunderstorm is overnight in northern Minnesota. Pretty cool weather for them. Like, temperatures, I looked in this morning, are in the 30s and low 40s. So, a pretty cool temperature for a thunderstorm, but there were thunderstorms overnight. There's some elevated instability going on. So it's stable near ground, but unstable higher up in the atmosphere.
0: Yeah. Where's your itinerary taking you this week? Or you probably don't know from day to day. I mean,
1: we do know some things. So today and tomorrow, it's just not much going on down here. We'll see if we can find a rain shower. That's going to be about it. And then on on Thursday, maybe somewhere in Kansas, there's a marginal risk of severe storms in Kansas. And then the tour's over. We bring this group back on Thursday evening or Friday morning, pick up the van or get the van serviced and all that stuff. And then, so we have a day, kind of a day off to do maintenance and kind of regroup on Friday. And then on Saturday, we take another group out. And I think, maybe Saturday, Sunday, we may be moving a little farther north towards, closer to Minnesota, maybe more like Nebraska, Iowa, one of those days. So it'll be interesting to see. The forecast will change still 5 days out, so we'll figure out when the time comes closer. But I think we'll be heading north out of Texas.
0: Well, as you head to northern Minnesota, what can we expect in our weather for the next 5 to 10 days?
1: So the cold stretch has come to an end. So no more sub-freezing low temperatures in the forecast. We might have had our last hard freeze for the season. Because it looks like the next couple weeks are not. Well, I can't say that for sure. But at least the next couple weeks are in a milder pattern. And so the chances of rain, the rain moves off this morning, any remaining rain. And then later this weekend, this coming weekend, we get some more chances of rain, especially Sunday into Monday. A little bit of a wetter pattern, not quite as dry as we've had the last couple weeks. And certainly we're going to have temperatures that are more moderate. So we had a polar vortex type pattern where a chunk of the polar vortex descended into, dropped into eastern Canada. That's moving off, and now we're getting more zonal flow or more of a western trough occasionally over the next couple of weeks. So that tends to bring warmer and more humid conditions. So we'll get that over the next couple of weeks.
0: We will welcome the humidity, and hopefully it'll fall as rain. We certainly could use it. Bob, thanks as always. Be safe and good luck. Hope you get to see a tornado, from the side.
1: Yes, exactly.
0: All right.
1: Okay.
0: Thanks again, Bob.
1: Thanks for having me.
0: Yep. Bye.
1: Yep. Bye.
2: Lots of folks texting in this morning. We did hear from Noah in Britt. We're wondering where you were, Noah. He said spring has fully sprung here at the homestead, still waiting on the hummingbirds, hoping they'll show today. Didn't have much else to add.

0: that wasn't talked about already today. I'll have a more comprehensive report next week. Have a great day and rest of the week. Thanks, Noah. Good to hear from you. And Jody from Duluth weighing in as well. She hadn't texted in or been able to listen to us for a while. Was glad we were still here.
1: Yeah, we are. And we say hello, Jody, and tell Rob that we'd like to hear from him,
0: mm-hmm,
1: too.
0: For sure. Coming up, we'll have local news from our region. It's the Up North Report, including information about grass fires at Lake Bemidji State Park on Saturday.
2: For KAXE News, I'm Larissa Donovan with the Up North Report. A White Earth man has died following a short pursuit of an ATV by Becker County. The Becker County Sheriff's Office says a deputy was on patrol in the village of White Earth on Friday afternoon when he identified the driver of a passing ATV as 47-year-old Michael James Azur. Azur's driving privileges were reportedly revoked, and the deputy activated his emergency lights. Azur then fled the area, disappearing onto a gravel trail. The deputy then ended the pursuit, according to the sheriff's office. Minutes after the pursuit ended, deputies found the abandoned ATV in a field. Azur was found unresponsive nearby in a wooded area and was pronounced dead at the scene. His body was transported to the Ramsey County Medical Examiner's Office for an autopsy, with the cause of death remaining under investigation. Northland firefighters had another busy weekend as dry weather continues. Near Lake Bemidji State Park, around 8 acres burned Saturday night as crews worked to contain the blaze. The fire that prompted an overnight road closure was contained by early Sunday morning. Leanne Langeberg works for the Minnesota Incident Command System out of Grand Rapids. The state is currently at a level 4 for wildfire response preparedness, nearing the top of the scale during Minnesota's peak fire season.
3: 5 being that most extreme level where resources are running short locally, and we need to start reaching out to a broader network, whether that would be our regional network or even nationally.
2: April and May are typically the busiest months for Minnesota wildfires, with April typically seeing more acreage burned in grass fires. Langeberg says May can become more hazardous for the forest during the spring dip.
3: Those trees are starting to produce more energy ahead of that budding process. And with that additional energy that they have stored up, they become more prone to wildfires, less able to ward off a wildfire.
2: Throughout the state, there have been nearly 600 reported wildfires burning 5,400 acres since the beginning of the year, which is slightly below the 10-year average. The Ghost Lake film, recently featured on KAXE's Area Voices, will continue production in a different location. On Friday, the day the film was set to begin production on the Boy Fort Band of Chippewa's Lake Vermilion Reservation, the band announced on social media that its tribal council had revoked its support of the film being produced there. The band says the council decision to revoke the approval was based on unspecified allegations against an unnamed individual closely affiliated with the film's production. The statement says the council did not come to the decision lightly, and they continue to, quote, support the goal of the filmmakers to shed light on the fentanyl crisis impacting Indian country. Jacob White is part of the Ghost Lake production team and says the filming will take place in Ely instead. White says the team, quote, respects the band's decision. It has been over a year since 600 miners were laid off by Cleveland Cliffs. With no indication of when Minorca or Hibbing Taconite might reopen, Iron Range leaders are beginning to sound the alarm. Megan Buffington has the story.
4: For Barb Colmy, history is repeating itself 40 years later. The Nashwaukewatin School Board Vice Chair clearly remembers when the Butler Taconite Mine closed. Hers was one of the families impacted. "The ups and downs of mining are part of living on the range," was a common refrain last month in Chisholm at an event hosted by the Range Association of Municipalities and Schools. But Colmy says the region never fully recovered from the 1980s downturn. Part of the reason Rams put on the meeting is that this time is different.
5: "Not because mining is going away, but because the industry is changing."
4: Commissioner of Iron Range Resources and Rehabilitation, Ida Rukovina.
5: "At the end of the day, we're working with a finite resource. So that's why it is very important to be thinking not just about next year, but 5, 10, and 20 years down the road.
4: At the meeting, the IRRR offered its outlook of the next few years. The main takeaway was that less production means less money on the horizon for local governments. Hibbing Mayor Pete Hajduk told the room he's concerned, but he's not in a panic.
6: It is about partnerships. Nobody can do this on their own anymore. Those days are gone.
4: Rams hosted the same event Monday night in Virginia and has a third planned for Wednesday in Aurora. Megan Buffington, KAXE News.
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0: It's time to check in with non-game wildlife biologist Pam Perry from the Brainerd area. It is May, which means it's migration time. Pam, I saw that Itasca County, almost 10 million birds overnight, according to BirdCast.
8: According to BirdCast, yeah. The migration dashboard, and I checked for Crowing County, 9,900,000 birds crossed the county last night. Yeah, we're right in the main part of migration. May is just wonderful, and it's wonderful. It's overwhelming. There's new stuff every day. You got to get outside.
1: Absolutely.
8: How's that?
1: Boy. Yes, you do. Yeah. Boy, it is absolutely stunning. And every turn reveals a new bird. Every turn.
8: It does. And I've been watching yellow-rumped warblers at my feeders. They've been eating suet. I've been having, 7 or 8, something like that every morning. And they're hungry because we've had these cold nights.
1: Yeah.
8: And the change this morning, not one showed up.
1: Wow. Yeah.
8: So they moved. They decided, okay, time to go somewhere else.
1: You know, your friend and mine, Mike North, had mentioned something about this a couple of weeks ago, that they were huddled around his suet feeder. And I was kind of like, how come I haven't seen any? I have a suet feeder out, but they didn't come to mine. I suspect that they found something along the way. But he mentioned the same thing, that they were kind of jammed up around these sources of fat, food, that they couldn't find just out in the wild. So,
8: yes, and I texted with him. We went back and forth. We were checking in quite a bit. He had a couple dozen of the warblers. And then because he's a bander, he was banding them and weighing them. And, of course, just taking advantage of the opportunity to have them right there in his yard and do that. And one morning he texted me that he had re-caught one of the warblers. It had only lost just a little weight overnight. And, they were doing well enough, and yellow-rumped warblers can do that because they're more adaptable. They can eat more different kinds of food than many of the other warblers, which some of the later warblers that come in, they're just insect eaters. And I think we all know the insects are coming, but the numbers aren't out there yet.
1: Yeah,
8: for sure.
1: You know, one of the things that has occurred over the years, in years like this where we have lingering cold and a sort of a reduction or at least a delay in the advent of insects is that people will report things like scarlet tanagers or blue indigo buntings or other birds that you almost never see at your feeder coming to the feeders because that's the only place they can find sustenance.
8: And that's where they find food. And they come in, they go where they need to go. So let's see. Grosbeaks have been coming in. I saw my first oriole on the 10th. And I was listening to the student reports from Little Falls, and they said, I think the 2nd of May. And I thought, yep, that's just about right. That's a week. You know, they're 30 miles south of Brainerd, so they've come in. But, I saw an oriole, went and got my jelly feeder right away and got it up. they need food, too, and they're hungry.
1: Yes, that's they are. They've come a long way and worked awfully hard to get here.
8: And, they've come a long way. It is time to get the jelly feeders out, the hummingbird feeders. You've mentioned hummingbirds several times this morning. There aren't many around, but there are a few early ones. And so those are good to get out as well.
1: I had remembered speaking with Laura Erickson about that, about hummingbird feeders. And early in the year and late in the year, she recommended a 3-to-1 ratio rather than 4. That just up the sugar a little bit. They need it.
8: They give them a little more energy. They need it.
1: Yep.
8: They totally need it.
1: Yeah.
8: Heidi, you had said in your text that you were using Merlin a lot.
0: Yeah.
8: And I highly recommend people. I hope most of our listeners have Merlin on their phones. If you don't, it's a free app. You download it, and when you use it, it will tell you what birds are out there by their sounds, right?
0: Yeah. Yeah, I was going to just take a 5-10 minute break yesterday, and it's like I looked and I'm like, 25 minutes have passed. It's just such a great thing, especially if you are just learning birds like me. And
8: well, even when you're more advanced.
1: Oh, yeah.
8: I'm sometimes checking. That's that, right? Because I haven't heard it for a year. And then there's something else out there. And everyone, all different levels, uses the Merlin app.
1: Well, I think it's worth noting, too, that the birds that come here, you know, they come and here it is mid-May, they're going to start singing. By the 1st of July, they're pretty much going to be done singing. Yeah. You know, most birds will be done with their territorial songs. And so it is easy to forget year to year when you only have, you know, a month and a half or 2 months of bird songs to remember them for a year and pick them up again. I mean, I do the same thing with plants. It's like I see that plant and I go, oh, I remember you. I just don't remember your name.
8: Mm-hmm. And it's the refreshing.
1: Yes.
8: Refreshing. But now is the time. This month and the next month.
1: Yep.
8: And then, like you were saying, John, a lot of them are, they're getting done and it really quiets down. It really, everything does. And you'll still have some birds singing. Some birds sing all summer, like red-eyed vireos and robins and things like that. But the more unusual birds, like I heard a vireo yesterday.
1: My Merlin said that I had a blue-headed vireo, and believe me, I started looking really hard. I never found it. But Merlin told me there was a blue-headed vireo singing at me, and I was like, "Oh, I don't even know that I've ever seen one."
8: So. Oh, I've seen quite a few of them. I usually see them at Rotary Park, which is down on the river during this time of the year. They're the first vireo to come in, and they come in before the red eyes, and then they migrate through. And when you see one, John, they have a big spectacle, a big white.
1: Okay.
8: Around their eye coming back to the beak. They're unmistakable.
1: All right.
8: They are just really brilliant.
1: I will be watching.
0: We did get a question coming in. Pam, you said you saw your first orioles. Nancy from Twig wants to know, what do you recommend for feeding orioles?
8: Oh, jelly, grape jelly. I've tried other things. I've tried other kinds of jelly. I've tried, grape jelly. You just buy the big jar and you buy an Oriole feeder that has the little cups. You know, I have an orange feeder. It's got a roof on it. It's got two little cups and you just scoop the grape jelly in there. And that is what they love the most.
1: Yeah, they're really fun to have around. First thing I notice with those is that they show up at the hummingbird feeder and they try to drink out of there, and they can a little bit, but when you put out jelly, they are, and you're right, cheap grape jelly, buy the big jar, get the cheap
8: big
1: stuff.
8: Jar.
1: They
8: the
1: don't care. They're not going to complain.
8: No, as long as it's grape. So I want to remind people, I want to talk a minute about bird walks and getting out with a birder, a leader that knows all the birds. Last Saturday, I was at Crane Meadows National Wildlife Refuge helping with a bird walk down there. That's just south of Little Falls. It's a wonderful wildlife refuge. And we had 20 people show up, and we had three people kind of doing the leading. And this is how you learn birds. This is how you just can ask questions. You can see the habitats and and of course I love listening to Chad Kaditz's class for Little Falls. I mean, they do so well and I love going down there. We had a red-headed woodpecker. We had an oriole. We had ducks, shorebirds, warblers. It was a little windy. It wasn't the greatest birding morning, but there was still a lot of stuff, 45 species or something like that. You know, and if you go out by yourself, you're not going to see, hear that because, you know, you get more eyes and ears out. So at the Arboretum in Brainerd, the Northland Arboretum, they're having bird walks Wednesdays and Saturdays in May through the 23rd of May. And the first hike, May 2nd, I was the leader for that one. We had 21 people show up, and it was a gorgeous morning. We saw a lot of birds. I will be there again tomorrow, Wednesday, 8 a.m. There, you know, you just show up, and off we go down the trails looking and listening for things.
1: You know,
8: it's just a great way.
1: Interesting that you should mention that, because tomorrow morning I am leading a bird walk here at the Forest History Center. And I will freely confess to the people that are going with me that I will be counting on them to find the birds. I know a few, maybe more than some, but not many. And at my age, my hearing is oftentimes when I'm out with the students, they'll say, "What bird is that?" And I'll look at them and go, "There's a bird calling?"
8: That's when you pull out Merlin, out your phone, you look around and see what you can find.
1: And when it comes to habitat, I will be able to describe the plants and their relationships and why they're here and not over there. So I'll add that to the conversation while they're teaching me the birds. But we're going to have a good time.
8: We're always looking at plants, too, and the habitats, because that's what determines what birds you see.
1: Yep.
8: It's all connected. It's all that.
1: That's another thing that's kind of interesting, because yesterday when I heard the blue-headed vireo, I went further into Merlin, and it described the habitats that these birds prefer. And I was able to then, you know, conifers and mixed hardwood forest, and I thought, that's where I'm standing, you know, that's where I am. And so beyond just identifying the songs, it carries a lot of other additional information, which makes it really, really quite nice. So
8: and I know I've said it before, but the more you learn, the more you use these tools, more you learn from other people, the more you see, and the more you understand about what's going on out there.
1: Yep.
8: You know, Heidi, in your text, you were talking about the song sparrow, which has a wonder. That's why it's called a song sparrow, because most sparrows don't have great songs, but this one does. And I was in my garden yesterday, song sparrow was singing. And often when I'm working outdoors, I'm listening and I'm going, oh yeah, there's the song sparrow. There's the chipping sparrow. Oh, robin. Oh, oriole. You know, I'm listening and identifying all the birds I'm hearing.
1: Yeah. Yeah. That is truly fun. Yeah. So any guesses or, maybe educated, comments about, what we might be looking for in the next week? We've got orioles and hummingbirds.
8: Oh yeah. Yeah.
1: Who's coming? Who should be watching?
8: House wrens, the noisy little guys. I heard one singing in Taylor's Falls on Friday. So they're on there. And I did have one report from Brainerd. Got a text and said, house wrens are back. I haven't heard one here yet, but they're coming in. Thrashers are coming in. Flycatchers are coming in. There's just going to be, and then the rest of the warblers and the vireos, because they come at different times. Like with warblers, there's the early warblers, the yellow rumps, and then there's later warblers that come through that have different, it's phenology. It happens at different times.
1: Yep.
8: And so all of those are coming in. And yeah, we're going to, Phoebes are already here, but the other flycatchers are not yet, and they will be showing up, even, I think, this week. Sedge wrens, marsh wrens, the house wrens are more in town. There'll just be a lot.
1: Yeah, it's really, really exciting to be out right now and to hear all these different voices. And especially
8: it is.
1: Because when you think about it, it has been so quiet for so long. I mean, since like October, it's been crows and ravens.
8: It's been crows and ravens and blue jays.
1: Yes. the corvids sing us to sleep each night.
8: Yeah, they do.
1: In the winter. But this time of year, we get some real.
8: Yeah, we finally get some noise.
1: Yeah.
8: You mentioned you had a pelican on your lake, too.
0: Yeah.
8: And I'll say just a couple words about white pelicans, because if you're on a lake, you can see them coming in. They're moving through right now, too. And the ones that you mostly see later in the summer, because some will stay, are non-breeders, young birds. But we have three nesting colonies in Minnesota, Lake of the Woods, up north, Marsh Lake, which is out west towards the Dakotas. And then there's a third one, which I'm not sure where it is. Pigeon Lake. But they nest in colonies on rocky islands. But the ones we're seeing, and especially what we'll see later in the summer, if you see a couple pelicans on your lake, these are young birds that haven't quite joined into a colony to nest and breed yet. But they're moving through right now. They're moving through, and they're so wonderful to see flying. If you see a flock of them, they'll circle. They go on the thermals, and they circle and turn around. They're big. I mean, the wingspan is 8 to 9 feet on these birds. They have black wingtips, but when they're really high, all you see are these white birds circling around.
1: Big Look kettles, yeah, I agree. Yes. And they are stunning. Once you see them and you watch them rise up on a thermal, you just captivated. I remember one day, springtime, walking along, catching sight of them kind of low, watching them get into a thermal and go up to, well, they almost disappeared, and then breaking out, getting to the top and breaking out and continuing north, and not a wing flap, nothing, just...
8: No. Just not a wing flap, they just soared. Which you just mentioned, John, one of the cool things that they do is when they're circling on these thermals, you'll see them and then they disappear. You'll see them and they disappear as they get higher and higher. And it's just the light angles and what you're able to see.
1: Yeah.
0: We did just hear from Liz in McGregor, a reminder on these bird walks we've been talking about. Northland Arboretum in Brainerd, 8 a.m. Saturdays and Wednesdays in May. And at the Forest History Center in Grand Rapids, Warbler Walks from 7 to 9 a.m. on Wednesdays as well. And tomorrow will be led by staff phenologist John Latimer.
8: Hey, wonderful. Yeah, and the one at the Arboretum will be led by me.
0: There we go.
1: All right, well, we'll both be busy in the morning.
0: Ooh, how will Liz decide? She's kind of in the middle there.
8: She is in the middle. She can go either way.
0: We'll find out. Liz, let us know who wins for tomorrow. Thank you, Pam. It's always good to talk to you.
1: Yeah, thanks,
8: it's
1: Pam.
8: It's great. Just get outside and listen and look and see what's happening.
1: Yeah, thanks for joining us.
0: That's Pam Perry, a retired non-game wildlife biologist who joins from the DNR, who joins us each month. And this is the exciting time for birds. And make sure, like she said, the Merlin app is your friend. You'll learn a lot.
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0: It's looking like partly sunny skies today, highs in the mid to upper 50s, mid-60s in the Brainerd area, increasing clouds. Southwest winds could gust up to 35 miles an hour. We do have a chance of some rain and thunderstorms, and hoping for those to move in as we have continuing very dry conditions out there.
1: Yeah, high fire danger. 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

help you now. Sold out to the devil, and that's the way to go. And I couldn't help but cry. I cried like it.

She said, look at her brother, just like you lost your money. You had a good chance to lose your life. So go ahead on, Lightning.

Lucinda Williams here on KAXE, heading to her double album, Down Where the Spirit Meets the Bone. It is the temporary nature of any precious thing. Swamp Dogs, Acid Tongue before that, covering Jenny Lewis, which is, her songwriting, a great fit for Swamp Dog. He's got an album coming out this summer where he's going to be kind of looking back on his very strange, hard to believe life. I think some songs on the afterlife, what comes next. And I believe it's maybe in his 20th or 30th album total from the soul music kind of oddball. It was always a little weird to get popular, but Lightnin' Hopkins, blues classic, Once Was a Gambler, kicking off our show today. Heard it from the Texas Blues album, but that song first crossed my path as it was included on a soundtrack of Jeff Bridges' film that the title just escaped my mind. Maybe, I don't know, not True Grit, but some film with Jeff Bridges in that kind of vibe. And I was Shazammed, maybe something like that. What is this song? Lightnin' Hopkins. It's 15 minutes after 9 o'clock. You are listening to Headwaters here on KAXE, People Powered Radio. I am your host, Malachi Coons. Thanks for joining me for the Tuesday Headwaters. The show is every weekday from 9 to 11 and again at 10 o'clock. Coming up today, we've got new music from Low Cut Connie. Going to be hearing some Everly Brothers this hour. Our album of the week, Brother Wallace, bringing you the Electric Love. All different types of soul music. A wonderful debut. We've got our slice of green cheese coming up at 9:45. And, of course, all different types of music. Folk rock, jazz, blues, music from all around the world. Lots of new stuff. Pairing it with the older music that inspired it. That's what you get day in, day out on Headwaters here on KAXE. 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Let's go now to something from an artist called Marika Che. She formerly led the indie rock group Tangerine. Now she has a solo album out. And last night I was awoken for the first time this summer to loud booms of thunder, lots of lightning flashes. Sounds like, depending on where you are at around Minnesota, either got nothing at all or a lot of it. And I will say that we got a heavy hit up Scenic 7. Hail, lots of wind, lots of lightning, lots of thunder. Kept me awake for a little while. So I decided I would play this song here called Edge of the Storm from this new debut solo album of Marika Che. It's KAXE.

AXE, All I Have to Do is Dream. It's the Everly Brothers. On this day in 1958, that song went number one, where it would remain for 4 weeks from the Everly Brothers duo. Before that, Lena Horne taking us back for a couple of songs in a row. I Wish I Was Back in My Baby's Arms. That was followed up Mad Lib, which is a more recent release in the grand scheme of things, but the Shades of Blue album, where the beat maker extraordinaire went through the Blue Note archives. So definitely some source material from back then as well. Morgan Adams Quartet Plus Two joining in Stormy, going along with our Marika Chase Storm song. It is 9:30 and this is Headwaters on KAXE, bringing you jazz, blues, old and new as always. Thank you for tuning in. My name is Malachi Coons. 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Lots of people chiming in throughout our phonology show this Tuesday morning about birds especially that are rolling through, but lots of different changes that are going on in the area. I would love to hear from you, 218-326-1234, on the nature or on the music or on our question of the week. What are your favorite flowers and what do you have in your yard this year? 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Well, every Headwaters around 9:30, we check in on our album of the week, and it is Electric Love this week from Georgia soul singer Brother Wallace. After a few singles that were, I would say myself, DJ Dane, Kari Headland, and throughout the staff of KEXC, big fans of all of them, very much a retro soul style. This is nice to see the debut album that not only kind of delivers on the promise of those singles, but touches on some other areas as well. There's 13 songs. Pretty much all of them are hitting hard for me. Wallace grew up singing in the church. You can tell, in my opinion, when you hear the music. He became a music teacher. I believe he still dabbles in that a little bit, but had a chance meeting with Dan Taylor of British soul revivalist The Heavy, and that kind of kicked off Brother Wallace's recording career in the music industry. With Taylor producing, the pair travel throughout the wild world, the wide world of soul music. It does get pretty wild as well. Just setting myself up for failure with tongue twisters. The pair of them making stop at early R&B of folks like Ray Charles and Sam Cooke, drawing on gospel. They also get into, though, some Southern soul grittiness, some Motown sweet horns, and lots of songs that kind of sound like a 45 collector's like dream obscure 45 with some kind of heavy funkiness to them. And we're going to get a little taste of that on this song right here. This is Brother Wallace, You're the Man. Let us know what you think of our album of the week.

Lido Pimienta on KAXE. Te Quería, I Wanted You, the name of that one from her Miss Colombia album, released a few years ago, 6 years ago now in 2020. And I just love the horns on that one from the first moment I heard it. Had a British group from Bristol called Lime Garden before that. They have a new album out, kind of in the post-punk and indie sleazy world. The lead single, 23, is the song we just heard. And Brother Wallace, our album of the week, kicking off that set. Ain't This the Life, You're the Man is the name of that one. Let us know what you think of it. Text in 218-326-1234. 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Well, it is time for our slice of green cheese, our daily trivia question. Be the first to call in with the correct answer, and we will send you a coupon for a treat at an area business. Our thanks goes out to today's sponsors, Keg and Cork in Bemidji, Crowing Food Co-op in Brainerd, and Hotel Rapids in Grand Rapids for making the daily slice of green cheese possible. If you have won sometime in the last 30 days, please hold your calls and give someone else a chance. Here is today's question. Are You Experienced, the debut album from the Jimi Hendrix Experience, was released on this day back in 1967. After Hey Joe and Purple Haze, what was the album's third single? Call 218-326-1234 if you know the answer or if you'd like to make a guess. The question again is, Are You Experienced, the debut album from the Jimi Hendrix Experience, was released on this day in 1967. After Hey Joe and Purple Haze, what was the album's third single? Call 218-326-1234 with your guess.

We are still looking for an answer for today's slice of green cheese trivia. On this day in 1967, Are You Experienced, the debut album from the Jimi Hendrix Experience, was released. After Hey Joe and Purple Haze, what was the album's third single? We've had guesses for All on the Watchtower, Manic Depression, and Foxy Lady, but none of those. What was the album's third single? Call 218-326-1234 with your guess.

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We did just get a winner for our slice of green cheese today. 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I'll get you the winner's information in just a moment here. But first up, here is the correct answer.

The Jimi Hendrix Experience here on KAXE and The Wind Cries Mary. That is the correct answer to our slice of green cheese trivia today. That album was released on this day in 1967, and I wanted to know that, or wanted to know after Hey Joe first, Purple Haze second, what was the third lead single from that album that the group released? And the correct answer that Bob from Swatera knew is The Wind Cries Mary. Bob's going to Dairy Queen in Grand Rapids. 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And be sure to tune in Saturdays from 7 to 9 for our popular green cheese trivia show. Justine Jacobson is your host this coming weekend, Saturday, May 16th. So tune in for that. Let's do another song here. One of my favorites, about wind.

0: singing about a wind blowing in from the north, Kath Bloom and Come Here. That one, alongside The Wind Cries Mary, a couple of wind songs. Maybe next time I host the Monday Morning Headwaters, do a wind theme, another topic often drawn upon by songwriters throughout history. Be sure to tune in every weekday for Headwaters from 9 to 11. Coming up at 11, it's the World Cafe. After that, looking at our On the River lineup for you today, you'll be hearing from DJ Ironsides from 1 to 4, and then Dave the Wave is hosting tonight from 7 to 10. Lots of wonderful music and wonderful volunteer-hosted shows coming up on KAXE. It is 9:59. 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I am your Tuesday Headwaters host, Malachi Coons. Got another hour of the program on the way. In just a moment, learning about Queen in 1976 to continue our 50th birthday year celebration. We've also got Death Cab for Cutie, some Tallest Man on Earth. The Sincere's just announced a new album. Along with Joey Quinones, the lead singer and his band kind of have in parallel new music releases going on. Some Deep Sea Diver, and we shall see what else we're getting to in this hour. Kind of playing it loose today, as I often do. We'll see. You can text in about any of the songs you're hearing or what's going on in your area. If you have events to share as well, to 218-326-1234. I put together our set list, deep dive into the local music scene, looking at shows around the area, and run the live music calendar. And I'll say this pretty often, but we love to get the word out about shows and any live music across northern Minnesota. But we just have to know about it. 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If you are in a band that's playing, if you are a venue that hosts concerts or live music, whatever it might be, just get it to us and we will take care of the rest. 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Let's kick off this second hour of Headwaters, learning more about Queen.
1: This week's picks from 76, A Day at the Races from Queen, their fifth studio album and highly anticipated follow-up to A Night at the Opera. Like its predecessor, this album title was inspired by A Day at the Races film, continuing Queen's fascination with old Hollywood glamour. This is also the first Queen album completely self-produced by the band after splitting with producer Roy Thomas Baker during the recording. You can hear the group really testing its confidence in the studio, pushing layered harmonies and elaborate arrangements even further while still holding on to their heavier rock roots. The biggest hit was Somebody to Love, which shows off Queen's massive gospel-inspired vocal arrangements and became one of Freddie Mercury's defining performances. It feels like an important bridge between the early progressive rock era and the massive arena rock run that followed with News of the World. Love.

enter our dreams like the voices of sleeping birds.

Minnesota singer-songwriter Sadie Gustafson-Zook and her new album, The House on the Park. Recorded that one over just a few hours with a crew of Minnesota musicians like Jeremy Messersmith, Hillary James of Bathtub Sig, lots of folks that you've heard before on KEXC, and they got together in a living room and were able to put that whole album together. Just about 5 hours of singing together in a very informal setting, and the album was released just, I believe, less than a month later. That is Gustafson-Zook's first album since moving to Minnesota recently. Heard Irreversible Entanglements just before that on KAXC. We Know with Motherboard's awesome jazz vocals winding around More Mother's spoken word thoughts and just kind of otherworldly observations on human nature and power and future, present, past is the name of the album. Very fitting. Brian Eno and Queen rounding out that set that you're probably only going to hear at a place like People Powered KAXE. 15 minutes after 10 o'clock, this is our Headwaters Music Show. My name is Malachi Coons. Thank you for tuning in. The wind is blowing outside. I had some wild storms, as I mentioned earlier. Not for everybody, but in my neck of the woods last evening. A mix of clouds and sun across the region right now. It is 53 cloudy in Bemidji, 53 fair skies here in Grand Rapids. Sunny, also in the low 50s toward the Iron Range, up into the low 60s already in Aiken, fair skies. Brainerd's at 58 and cloudy, and Bagley is at 49, cloudy and windy. So very much a mixed bag across the region. Partly sunny skies are expected, highs in the mid to upper 50s into the mid 60s in the Brainerd region. Increasing clouds throughout the day and southwest wind gusting up to 35 miles an hour. There's a chance of showers and thunderstorms. Overnight, evening temperatures in the mid to upper 30s, mostly cloudy. Tomorrow, though, should have sunny skies and highs in the mid 60s to low 70s. Thursday, mostly sunny, highs once again mid 60s and low 70s. Our question of the week, what are your favorite flowers? What is going on in your yard this year? Would love to hear from you. Text in at 218-326-1234. 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Death Cab for Cutie dropped their sixth album, Narrow Stairs, on this day back in 2008. We're going to hear something from it now. Lots of the singles were fairly big. Big songs like Grapevine Fires I've always liked. Kath, very sweet song, but sadly sweet about a marriage gone wrong. And this one right here, which is got some pep in its step. It is No Sunlight on KAXE.

Anna Calvi's modern edgy art pop, a great fit for the voice of Iggy Pop. That is a song that Calvi wrote called God's Lonely Man, I think, specifically with Iggy Pop in mind, and it came out on her new Is This All There Is EP. I'm asking myself that question all the time. I'm Malachi Coons. 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Morgan Nagler singing about Grasoline, taking her where she needs to go. Wish it did that for me. Queen Esther before that with Rebels from the Blackbirding album. And Death Cab for Cutie rounding out our set, No Sunlight, Narrow Stairs. One of the four singles from that album, which I dropped on this day back in 2012. It is 10:30, and support for this station comes from our listener members and from the Bonner Eye Clinic, with locations in Grand Rapids and Hibbing, offering cataract surgery, LASIK, and general eye exams. 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

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And let's switch it up into some cinema. Fire in the Village is hosting Fireside Cinema tomorrow night in Room 203 of Old Central School in Grand Rapids at 6. This month's film is Wild Robot. Free will donations are accepted for popcorn and for beverages. Here's a little slice of Detroit funk and soul from the late 60s that I just found surfing around the internet the other day. A group called The Seashells, not much known about them, but they put out a 45, and this is the A-side from back then. It is a song about a quiet home. Here you go, KEXC. This is Headwaters.

Deep Sea Diver on KAXE. That is the Jessica Dobson indie rock project and a big hit album last year, Billboard Heart. I was tuned into Shiro's radio this weekend, heard that it was Jessica Dobson's birthday, turned into 42 years old today. And just wonderful drums throughout that record. Definitely one of our favorites of last year. We heard an album cut that comes toward the end called See in the Dark. King Tubby doing the country gal dub, taking on a Roots Radix tune before that. We had the Olympians and the Seashells. This is Headwaters here on KEXE. I'm your host, Malachi Coons. Thanks for joining me this Tuesday morning. Coming up at 11 o'clock, the World Cafe, and DJ Ironsides will be your host at 1. 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Doors will be open at 9 with light refreshments. Our Board of Directors election is coming up in early June. 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Into our final set here, going to begin it with a pair of Canadians singing together, Feist joining in on Charlotte Cornfield's new album, Hurts Like Hell, and this tune is Living With It.

0: Torn and Frayed from the Rolling Stones, taking us out of Headwaters today. Off of Exile on Main Street, it was released on this day in 1972. Following up Sticky Fingers and showcased the group expanding their sounds. More country, more blues, more gospel, just a varied sound throughout. Kind of hear a little bit of the band in that one, and always liked the pedal steel on the Rolling Stones sound. La Luz before that, News of the Universe, and Jason Isbell and the 400 Unit, Running with Our Eyes Closed from Reunions. Got to see Jason Isbell twice now in my life, and usually that song is one of my show highlights. It's the intro, the moodiness, and then it just takes off. Absolutely a wonderful live cut from that group. One of those times, of course, at the Grand Rapids Riverfest, not too far from where I am broadcasting right now here out of Grand Rapids. 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Checking in on our weather for the rest of the day, we've got highs in the upper 50s into the mid-60s, down to the southern part of our listening area in the Brainerd region. Chance of showers and thunderstorms, partly sunny. Tonight, lows, in the upper 30s. Tomorrow, sunny. Highs in the mid-60s and low 70s, and the same expected for Thursday. Right now, 54, partly cloudy in Grand Rapids. 50, cloudy and windy in Bemidji. I'm seeing lots of wind out my window as well. 52 and cloudy in Hibbing. 62, partly sunny in Aiken. 57, cloudy, windy in Brainerd. So definitely a little bit of a mix all around. Got On the River at 1, now World Cafe.
1: When musician and songwriter Sal Geloso moved to New Orleans, he did not have a plan.
2: And I was running away from everything, and I didn't want anything to kind of pin me down. I needed to just wander and figure some things out.
1: When he got there, he found a community of musicians, and he formed his band, Sally Baby's Silver Dollars. Coming up, you'll hear them perform, and Sal talks about how his wanderlust inspired this song, Souvenir.
2: You gather a lot of different things on the road, you know. Some of them are actual souvenirs, but I think the greatest souvenirs are, you know, the memories we hold.
1: We have a chat, and Sally Baby's Silver Dollars perform live today. I'm Raina Duras. This is World Cafe.

0: I'm Larissa Donovan with the Up North Report. A White Earth man has died following a short pursuit of an ATV by Becker County. The Becker County Sheriff's Office says a deputy was on patrol in the village of White Earth on Friday afternoon when he identified the driver of a passing ATV as 47-year-old Michael James Azure. Azure's driving privileges were reportedly revoked, and the deputy activated his emergency lights. Azure then fled the area, disappearing onto a gravel trail. The deputy then ended the pursuit, according to the sheriff's office. Minutes after the pursuit ended, deputies found the abandoned ATV in a field. Azure was found unresponsive nearby in a wooded area and was pronounced dead at the scene. His body was transported to the Ramsey County Medical Examiner's Office for an autopsy, with the cause of death remaining under investigation. Northland firefighters had another busy weekend as dry weather continues. Near Lake Bemidji State Park, around 8 acres burned Saturday night as crews worked to contain the blaze. The fire that prompted an overnight road closure was contained by early Sunday morning. Leanne Langeberg works for the Minnesota Incident Command System out of Grand Rapids. The state is currently at a level 4 for wildfire response preparedness, nearing the top of the scale during Minnesota's peak fire season.
1: 5 being that most extreme level where resources are running short locally, and we need to start reaching out to a broader network, whether that would be our regional network or even nationally.
0: April and May are typically the busiest months for Minnesota wildfires, with April typically seeing more acreage burned in grass fires. Langeberg says May can become more hazardous for the forest during the spring dip.
1: Those trees are starting to produce more energy ahead of that budding process. And with that additional energy that they have stored up, they become more prone to wildfires, less able to ward off a wildfire.
0: Throughout the state, there have been nearly 600 reported wildfires burning 5,400 acres since the beginning of the year, which is slightly below the 10-year average. The Ghost Lake film, recently featured on KAXE's Area Voices, will continue production in a different location. On Friday, the day the film was set to begin production on the Boy Fort Band of Chippewa's Lake Vermilion Reservation, the band announced on social media that its tribal council had revoked its support of the film being produced there. The band says the council decision to revoke the approval was based on unspecified allegations against an unnamed individual closely affiliated with the film's production. The statement says the council did not come to the decision lightly, and they continued to, quote, support the goal of the filmmakers to shed light on the fentanyl crisis impacting Indian country. Jacob White is part of the Ghost Lake production team and says the filming will take place in Ely instead. White says the team, quote, respects the band's decision. It has been over a year since 600 miners were laid off by Cleveland Cliffs. With no indication of when Minorca or Hibbing Taconite might reopen, Iron Range leaders are beginning to sound the alarm. Megan Buffington has the story.
2: For Barb Calmy, history is repeating itself 40 years later. The Nashwaukewatin School Board Vice Chair clearly remembers when the Butler Taconite Mine closed. Hers was one of the families impacted. "The ups and downs of mining are part of living on the range," was a common refrain last month in Chisholm at an event hosted by the Range Association of Municipalities and Schools. But Calmy says the region never fully recovered from the 1980s downturn. Part of the reason RAMS put on the meeting is that this time is different.
3: "Not because mining is going away, but because the industry is changing."
2: Commissioner of Iron Range Resources and Rehabilitation, Ida Rukavina.
3: "At the end of the day, we're working with a finite resource. So that's why it is very important to be thinking not just about next year, but 5, 10, and 20 years down the road."
2: At the meeting, the IRRR offered its outlook of the next few years. The main takeaway was that less production means less money on the horizon for local governments. Hibbing Mayor Pete Hajduk told the room he's concerned, but he's not in a panic.
4: "It is about partnerships. Nobody can do this on their own anymore. Those days are gone."
2: RAMS hosted the same event Monday night in Virginia and has a third planned for Wednesday in Aurora. Megan Buffington, KAXE News.
0: That's it for the Up North Report. From the KAXE News Desk, I'm Larissa Donovan, telling the stories of northern Minnesota through local news.
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6: This is World Cafe. I'm Raina Duras. Picture a crowded bar in New Orleans. It is hot. It is humid, and crammed up on a tiny stage is a band. There are horns, drums, a stand-up bass, and at the front, a long-haired singer singing his heart out and telling stories. That's where you're headed today in this session from Sally Baby's Silver Dollars. That captivating front person is Salvatore Geloso, a wandering soul who found a home in New Orleans where he started out busking and where he fell in love with the region's music, culture, and history. Coming up, the band performs live and Sal talks about how they came together and about the big break they got after entering the NPR Music Tiny Desk Contest, which led to a legit Tiny Desk concert earlier this year. To kick things off, here's Sally Baby's Silver Dollars performing their song Birds in front of a live audience for World Cafe.

0: Live for World Cafe, Sally Baby Silver Dollars with Birds. I'm Rena Duras. Welcome to the World Cafe, everyone.
1: Well, thank you for having us here. Thank you.
0: Yes. Sal Geloso, we're going to start with you. You're the one who started this band. You're originally from New York.
1: Mm-hmm.
0: What took you to New Orleans?
1: I feel like a destiny. Because it was never like a plan of mine. I'm terrible at making plans. Even I think this is the second set list I've ever made in my life.
0: Thank you for doing that for us.
1: You know, I try to make everybody happy. Do the best I can. But yeah, I never planned on being down there. It just kind of happened. That's why I say it was fate.
0: Could you tell us a bit about those early days when you arrived in New Orleans?
1: I was trying to escape my life, and I was running away from everything, and I didn't want anything to kind of pin me down. I needed to just wander and figure some things out. So New Orleans is an interesting place to try to figure things out because there's a lot of distractions. And I was a houseless person. I lived on the streets and I drank. And somehow I found out that I could play music and make some money. And that kind of began my love for New Orleans music.
0: I know eventually one of the people that you found is Zach Valentine, who's playing bass back there. And this band that we see here really started when you connected with Zach, right?
1: Yes, this Silver Dollars band began pretty much after the pandemic. I'm a little, I could be a little extra sometimes. And when I get mad, I let everybody know. And so I don't know what I was upset about that day. You know, there's always something to be upset about, but I was sitting on the corner at one of my favorite cafes. I'm very much a connoisseur of a good cafe, but there's not many left in the world, in my opinion. I feel like a true cafe, a true place where you could sit down and just be able to let it out and see who strikes it up with you. But I had seen Valentine around. You know, he had been coming through and coming to some of the gigs. He just happened to be at the cafe one day when somebody asked me a question like, "Sally, baby, would you ever get a band back together again?" And I was like, "Oh no, I wouldn't. I wouldn't. After all this, after the pandemic, no. I just want to play alone. I don't want to ever be in a band again. I'm not going to mess with any of that. The only way I would do that is if I found a bass player that would deal with all my nonsense, that would put up with all my crap, and that would help me get this band together. But I don't know who's crazy enough to do it." He literally stood up, and he says, "I am your guy." And I said, "Are you sure? Give me your number. Come over at this time, and I'm going to sit, and I'm just going to dump everything out of my brain. And if you could stand the fire, I might call you again." And he did. I didn't scare him off.
0: If you're just joining us, I'm speaking with Sally Baby Silver Dollars on World Cafe. You've put out your debut self-titled EP, and the next song you're going to play for us is the first track on that EP.
1: Mm-hmm.
0: Tell us about The Fool before we hear it.
1: The Fool. Oh, I feel like... I myself am just, I feel like at times, a silly little fool leaping into the unknown. My ode for the unlikely ones that are able to bring forth much change because they just operate very differently. And that card in the deck, I feel like is always a good one when it comes up for me. I'm like, all right, I'm about to go on a trip. I'm about to go start something new. The Fool is coming out.
0: Well, let's do it. Live for World Cafe, Sally Baby Silver Dollars, The Fool.

0: performed live for World Cafe, The Fool from Sally Baby's Silver Dollars. It's from the band's self-titled debut EP. In a minute, Sal talks about how the NPR Music Tiny Desk changed everything for the band. That's next on World Cafe.
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0: Welcome back to World Cafe. I'm Raina Duras, and today is a session with Sally Baby's Silver Dollars recorded in front of a live audience. I was talking with front person Sal Geloso. There are folks listening right now who may know you from your NPR Tiny Desk concert earlier this year. But I want to go back to how that happened. In 2024, you entered the Tiny Desk contest, and you had to record a video of the band performing with a desk. You guys brought a table outside in front of your house, I think, and it was on the curb. What can you tell us about that day and recording that video?
2: Well, it was kind of last minute. I think that was the day before the deadline. That's like totally my style. Like, oh man, all right. Like, let's. And so it kind of just happened, spur of the moment. But Zach was like, all right, I'm going to bring all these mics and get all the things together and hauled it down to my house. We're in front of my little spot in the Ninth Ward. And, it was just kind of funny how it all came to be because I didn't think that it would create such a stir on the block, but it did, and it kind of thwarted our plans a little bit because the video came out great, it was a vibe, but that became a disqualifying factor in the fine print. You're not supposed to get other people in the shot, but you know, I'm in my own little world. I had no clue.
0: Yeah, you had neighbors coming over to like check it out. You can see them in the background.
2: Yeah, everybody came out on the block. Everybody was like, "What is happening over here?" I'm like, we gotta see what's going on.
0: So you were runners up in that contest that year, even though you technically
2: silver medal.
0: Yeah, perfect. Exactly. It's what you wanted the whole time. but you really caught the attention of the judges. They brought you back for a legit Tiny Desk concert. What was your experience like playing the Tiny Desk?
2: It was so surreal. I said, we actually made it here. But I liked that we had the way we made it was kind of like a strange little zigzag getting there. So I was really glad they brought us on. And I feel like that was a really spectacular way to start the year. I feel like it's definitely put a lot of wind in our sails now to keep bringing this music outside of the city.
0: On World Cafe today, it's Sally Baby Silver Dollars. We've got more to talk about. We'll come back in a minute, but let's get back to some music. The next song you're going to perform for us is called Taxman. Where'd this song come from?
2: I played this one with one of my little traveling partners from way back when. I think maybe it was 2009. I feel like shortly after I first found my way, down to New Orleans, I ended up going out west and made a bunch of friends out there that I played music with. And we absorbed into our little roving bands. I was maybe like 19 at the 20 at the time. And there was like this young fellow, I think Thaddeus was like 16 or 17, and he ran away from home. And he was playing this song on his mandolin. And we all loved it so much. And we were like, come join our band and come just come travel with us. And so it's one that I've played for a long time. A lot of the street bands, a lot of my other little peers would play this tune. But it's like many of the songs that were written by friends has kind of transformed over the years, but the message still remains the same.
0: Here is Sally Baby Silver Dollars, Taxman, live for the World Cafe.

0: On World Cafe, I'm Raina Duris. My guests today are Sally Baby Silver Dollars. You just heard them performing live, and I'm chatting with the front person of the band, Sal Geloso. What kind of New Orleans musical traditions are important to you to carry on in your music and when you're playing shows?
1: There's such a storytelling aspect of New Orleans music. I think one of my greatest New Orleans inspirations is Danny Barker, that made a life in music. He came up north and up to New York, but, you know, he came back home to New Orleans, and I feel like really helped preserve the culture by telling the stories, because he grew up in the French quarters, and Danny Barker was from a Creole of color family, had knowledge of Louisiana Creole language and a lot of the carnival traditions that existed in that community in the Sixth Ward and the Seventh Ward, and really passed it down to a lot of musicians who now are in their 70s and 80s. They're playing at Preservation Hall, and they're the ones that are, you know, keeping that story alive in that direct way. Artists like Don Vappy and Dr. Michael White, Greg Stafford, they're all kind of the disciples of Danny Barker. So I feel like that's an important element of it all, because you got some killer musicians in town. And I say, you know, I ain't messing with all that, but, you know, you got to find your angle on it all. And I say, you know, that's what I'm good at is tell. I could keep talking all day, especially if I have coffee.
0: On World Cafe, I'm talking to Sally Baby Silver Dollars. If people are in New Orleans, I think usually on Thursday nights they can see you at BJ's Lounge. Is that right?
1: Usually a couple times a month.
0: Because I know the last song that you're going to play for us, it's from the new EP, and I know you've played it at BJ's before. Mm-hmm. Tell us about Souvenir.
1: Being a traveler and wandering around a lot, I feel like, you know, you gather a lot of different things on the road, you know. Some of them are actual souvenirs, but I think the greatest souvenirs are, you know, the memories we hold. I feel like, you know, so much of my life, I just did all the things I wanted to do. So I don't live with a lot of regret, luckily, you know. And so I feel like all my souvenirs are all the things that I've been able to share with people that hold significance.
0: On World Cafe, this is Sally Baby Silver Dollars Souvenir.

0: Sally Baby's Silver Dollars performing Souvenir for a live World Cafe audience. You can find that song on the band's debut self-titled EP. Big thank you to Sally Baby's Silver Dollars for being on the show today. It was so much fun. I'm Raina Duras, back in a moment with more World Cafe.
1: 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Proceeds will go toward purchasing rental bikes and other park enhancements. 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
0: 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That's just one reason to subscribe to our YouTube. Here's Tracy Chapman now. Give me one reason.

0: Shake It Out. Florence and the Machine wrapping up this hour of World Cafe. Thanks again to Sally Baby Silver Dollars for the session this hour. And thanks to World Cafe producer Miguel Perez for his work on it. Also, shout out to all of our affiliate stations across the country who bring this show to you and our entire World Cafe team. We make this show at WXPN at the University of Pennsylvania in Philadelphia. My name is Raina Duris. Thanks for listening to World Cafe from NPR.
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2: 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Good afternoon, everyone. My name is Dan Gannon. Thank you so much for listening. Let's take a look at weather in the listening region today. Partly sunny, highs in the mid to upper 50s with mid 60s in the Brainerd region. Increasing clouds with southwest winds 15 to 20 miles per hour, gusting up to 35, and a chance of showers and thunderstorms. Tonight, evening temps in the mid to upper 30s, mostly cloudy, becoming clear. Breezy northwest winds up to 30 miles per hour. And Wednesday, sunny, highs in the mid 60s to low 70s, north winds 10 to 20 miles per hour. Clear overnight with lows in the upper 30s to low 40s. And Thursday, mostly sunny again with highs in the mid-60s to low 70s and a slight chance of showers in the afternoon and evening. Our KAXE question of the week is, what is your favorite flower? What's in your yard this year? 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
0: If you're listening to this and it's reminding you of something, another song or another artist, but you can't quite put your finger on what it is, coming up, I'll tell you what it might be that's ringing that bell, and you'll hear that new song from Charlie Crockett in its entirety. You'll also hear from this new band, Florence Road. And I'll tell you which artist was a big influence on them. That's later this hour, plus new music from Arlo Parks. And Courtney Barnett.
4: Oh my God, just one thing at a time. Don't get why it's so hard to find.
0: All those tunes and more on the way. I'm Raina Duris. This is World Cafe. Right now, here's Elton John, Mona Lisa's, and Mad Hatters.

You are listening to World Cafe. I'm your host, Raina Duris. Charlie Crockett is a cowboy hat wearing Texas troubadour, but he's said many times that Bill Withers is a major influence on him. And maybe you can hear that yourself in this new song from Charlie. First, to refresh your memory, I'll play you some of Bill Withers' Use Me.

0: from her most recent album, Ambiguous Desire. That's Arlo Parks, Two-Sided. 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
1: 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Learn about the contributions of women during World War II, including stories of local women. Doors will open at 9 with light refreshments. Coming up at 1 o'clock today, your volunteer on the river host is DJ Ironsides until 4 p.m. And tonight from 7 to 10, Dave the Wave. 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
0: Hey, I'm Raina. It is time for some World Cafe performances on Live from the Archives. This June, Billy Bragg is heading out on tour in North America, and you may agree with everything going on in the world, a Billy Bragg tour might be exactly what we need right now. So whether you can make it out to one of his concerts or not, you can experience a bit of Billy Bragg live right now from one of his many, many visits to this show. This is Billy Bragg, Accident Waiting to Happen, recorded for World Cafe.

That song is Flake, performed by Jack Johnson for World Cafe. Before that, you heard Billy Bragg doing Accident Waiting to Happen. Both of those tracks from The Vault for Alive from the Archives today. A new song for you now, and if you've been feeling overwhelmed lately, you may relate to Courtney Barnett's request for Just One Thing at a Time. That's the name of this one on World Cafe.

0: geese with 100 horses, which would probably be too many horses for Courtney Barnett. You just heard her before that with One Thing at a Time from her new album, Creature of Habit. A new band of lifelong friends in a minute on World Cafe.
1: Good afternoon. Hope you're having a wonderful Tuesday, and thanks so much for listening to KAXE KBXE. I'm Dan Gannon. 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
0: Raina Duras with you here on World Cafe. Your next band is a new one from Ireland. They're called Florence Road, and they've been playing together since they were kids. The first time they ever played a show together was at their school Christmas concert, where they covered this Billie Eilish song, Happier Than Ever.
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And when you listen to this next song from Florence Road, you may be able to hear a bit of Billy's influence. And you can hear how playing together from such a young age has gotten them to a place where their voices and harmonies work so well together. This is called Rabbits Can Swim, Florence Road on World Cafe.

0: Snail Mail, Dead End. And appropriately, that is the last song on this episode of World Cafe, but it's not really a dead end. You can find us anytime on social media at World Cafe. Lots of pictures and clips there. And you can leave comments, which I promise I do read. So please be nice. We produce this show at WXPN at the University of Pennsylvania in Philadelphia. My name is Raina Duris. 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
3: 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You are listening to On the River. I'm your volunteer host, DJ Ironsides. I'll be with you here this cloudy afternoon till around about 4 o'clock. Thank you for joining in and tuning in, and hope you enjoy the music this afternoon. And the Elder Circle hosts a workshop on avoiding identity theft and fraud Tuesday, May 12th at 1 p.m. Hey, that's right about now. At the Central Square Mall in Grand Rapids, learn how to recognize and protect yourself from common scams. And KAXE's staff phonologist, John Latimer, will be leading a warbler walk at the Forest History Center in Grand Rapids, Wednesday, May 13th, from 7 to 9 a.m. for birders of all skill levels. And taking a quick peek at the weather, it's going to be partly sunny today, mostly cloudy. Highs in the upper to mid-50s, with mid-60s in the Brainerd region. Increasing clouds with southwest wind 15 to 20, gusting up to 35 miles an hour. And there will be a chance of showers and thunderstorms. So, let's dive into some music here. I think we're going to start this one off with one from the Cactus Blossoms. They'll be playing here at the Kicking It with KAXE event over in Grand Rapids on the 28th of May. This one's called Happy Man. Hope you enjoy.

And that was Melissa Carper and Theo Lawrence with Joyous Time. Before that was the Wood Brothers and Happiness Jones. Then there was Pokey LaFarge with Sister Andre. We started everything off with the band that'll be playing at the Kickin' It with KAXE event on the 28th of May. That was the Cactus Blossoms with Happy Man. Kind of started that set off with a little bit of a happy note to it, I guess. I don't know. Been feeling a bit of a funk lately, and one way I like to pick myself up is to get some good music going, happy stuff. So if you're feeling a little down, got the dauber hanging low, hopefully that picked you up a little bit as well. 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This week's volunteer is Back Porch Harmony host Tom Daniel. And the National Alliance on Mental Health on Mental Illness in the Grand Rapids area hosts two webinars in May, Mental Health Awareness Month. 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Well, let's get back into some music here. It is KAXE's 50th birthday this year, and this whole thing started off way back in 1976. And throughout the show, I'm going to be highlighting some music from that same year. And this one here is from Heart. It's the title track from their album, Dreamboat Annie.

And that was Shiny Ribs with Who Built the Moon, a little tale about how he got that face up in the sky that we see at night. Before that was a new one from Cat Clyde. It was Wild One. Then there was an old one from Carole King, Smack Water Jack. And we started it off with one from 1976, the year this station took root. That was Heart with Dreamboat Annie. 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And Northern Exposure to Lifelong Learning meets Wednesday, May 13th at 9:30 at Faith Lutheran Church in Bagley. Learn about the contributions of women during World War II, including stories of local women. Doors will open at 9 with light refreshments. KAXC is looking for some music fans to become on-air volunteers. 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You can email volunteer at kaxe.org with questions or to confirm attendance. And if you have the inkling to give it a whirl, you know, there's nothing, no obligation, no nothing. Come check it out. If you're worried about talking in front of people, you're really not. You're pretty much sitting there talking to yourself. And so, you know, if you're a little crowd shy, no big deal. It's as far as I know, I'm sitting here all by my lonesome just talking to a microphone. Give it a whirl. You're pushing buttons, playing music, bringing some great programming to the air. Well, speaking of, let's get back into some music. We're going to start it off with one from Billy Bragg and Wilco. Here is Hoodoo Voodoo.

There we had the Queen of New Orleans giving her take on a Bobby Gentry song. That was fancy. Before that was a classic from the Sub Dudes. It was Papa Dookie and the Mud People. That was based on a true story as well of how they built themselves a little commune by a levee and the people came from all around to check them out. We started it all off with Billy Bragg and Wilco, and the song there was Hoodoo Voodoo. Well, we received support from Bridget's Pub, located in downtown Bemidji, serving Irish and American food, offering Monday night trivia at 6:30 and open mic night on Thursday starting at 6:30. More on Facebook. Friends of the Lake Bemidji State Park invite you to Community Pint Night at Bemidji Brewing Wednesday, May 13th from 4 to 7. Proceeds will go toward purchasing rental bikes and other park enhancements. And After Dark is our late night Saturday show outside the normal KAXE mix. Tune in after Green Cheese at 9 p.m. to hear punk, hip-hop, electronic, metal-themed shows, and more. Fire in the Village hosts Fireside Cinema Wednesday, May 13th, that's tomorrow, in room 203 of the Old Central School in Grand Rapids at 6 p.m. This month's film is Wild Robot. Free will donations are accepted for popcorn and beverages. And this is On the River. I'm DJ Ironsides, your volunteer host. Going to be hanging out with you till around about 4 o'clock, at which time we're handing things over to All Things Considered from National Public Radio. Be sure to tune in tonight at 7. From 7 to 10, Dave the Wave will be on the river. And then tomorrow, looking ahead, from 1 to 4, we'll have DJ the DJ. From one to four, like I say, and then from 7 to 10, it will be DJ Lake Poseidon. So some great shows and programming coming up. Be sure to tune in for that. Well, let's start off this next set of music. Here's a new one from Lady Blackbird. It is If I Told You.

All right. That one was Valerie June and Joy Joy. That off of her latest album, just came out last year, Owls, Omens, and Oracles. Before that was Alison Russell in Demons. And then we started that whole set off with Lady Blackbird and I Told You So. Well, this is 91.7 KAXE Grand Rapids, 90.5 KBXE Bagley Bemidji, 89.9 in Brainerd, and on your smart speaker, celebrating 50 years of people-powered radio in northern Minnesota. 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And if you missed our Hot Dish Time Machine programming during the spring membership drive, tune in at 9 a.m. on Saturdays to hear rebroadcasts of the specials with hosts like Maggie Montgomery, Rainbow Trout, and more. And this week, DJ the DJ will tell you all about the music he found with his long volunteering career here at KAXE and other whimsical things that might pass through his mind. The Minnesota Discovery Center in Chisholm welcomes Maynard Okereke Tuesday, May 12th, that's today, it's already going on, at 12:45. Okereke is known as the Hip Hop MD and blends music and science in a fun and engaging presentation. He will also sign copies of his new book, Zombies, Spiders, and Asteroid Blasters. So if you're in the neighborhood, head on over there and catch that while it's cooking. All right, well, it is round about 2 o'clock, and guess what? That means it's time for our Album of the Week. This week's Album of the Week is Electric Love by Brother Wallace. It's his debut album. He's out of Georgia. And he grew up singing in church and became a music teacher before a chance meeting with Dan Taylor of The Heavy. That kind of kicked off his career in the singing business. And with Taylor producing, the pair traveled through the wide world of soul music, making stops at the early R&B of Ray Charles, Sam Cooke's gospel and pop, Southern Soul's grittiness, and Motown's sweet horns. And we're going to play the closing track off the album. It's called Let's Get Together. And you can let us know what you think of our Album of the Week by texting 218-326-1234. Enjoy.

And that was Nathaniel Rateliff Envy Night Sweats off of their latest release, South of Here. That was Heartless. Before that, Lake Street Dive sang You Go Down Smooth. Then we had the Womack sisters, daughters of the famous Womacks of the 60s and 70s. They sang us Daily. And we started this set off with our album of the week. It was Brother Wallace. The song was Let's Get Together off of his Electric Love album. And you can let us know what you think of our album of the week by texting 218-326-1234. And Beltrami Electric Cooperative's Green Touch program is looking for volunteers to work at Lake Bemidji State Park this Thursday, May 14th from 3 to 6. Tasks include raking leaves, cleaning windows, and picking up trash. A picnic will be provided for all volunteers at 6 p.m. Email info@beltramielectric.com to sign up. The KAXE-KBXE Book Club is reading Reason for Hope, A Spiritual Journey by Jane Goodall for the month of May. Meetings are May 13th at KAXE in Grand Rapids and May 19th at KBXE in Bemidji, both of those starting at 5 o'clock. 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And having a quick little peek at the weather here. Today we're going to have highs in the mid to upper 50s with mid 60s in the Brainerd region. We'll have increasing clouds with southwest wind from 15 to 20, sometimes gusting up to 35 miles per hour. And there's going to be a chance of showers and thunderstorms. Tonight, there'll be lows in the mid to upper 30s, mostly cloudy and then becoming clear. A breezy northwest wind up to 30 miles per hour. Then tomorrow, on Wednesday, it'll be sunny with highs in the mid 60s to low 70s. A north wind will be blowing from 10 to 20, and there'll be clear overnight skies with lows in the upper 30s to lower 40s. So the nice weather is a-coming. It'll be here eventually, so be sure to enjoy it when it does. Well, let's start this next set off with one from the Felice Brothers. It is Jazz on the Autobahn.

0: You know, I wasn't really sure what to think about that cover when I first heard it, but it's really grown on me a lot. That is S.G. Goodman covering the B-Hole Surfers song, Pepper, that was originally done back in the 90s by Gibby Hayes and company. S.G. Goodman, of course, one of our prior Riverfest performers, actually did a fantastic job playing there, and this song sounds great, too. Before that, we had one from Ian No. That was A Young Felon Dates an Old Woman. Perhaps one of the folks that Goodman was singing about in Pepper. You never know. And we started it all off with the Felice Brothers, Jazz on the Autobahn. 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It's kind of fun to say warbler walks. It's like seagull strolls and robin romps. But this is Warbler Walks, and it's Wednesdays and Saturdays in May from 7 to 9 a.m. at the Forest History Center in Grand Rapids. And the United Way of 1,000 Lakes is preparing for this year's Day of Action, June 17th in Calumet. 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All right, well, getting back into the music here, I was feeling a little spacey when I came up with this next set. We're going to start it off with one from Lucas Nelson and Promise of the Real. It is Entirely Different Stars.
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1: Super easy to punch, though, for you.

That was Rocket to the Moon by Sheldon Allman, off of his Folk Songs for the 21st Century album. Sheldon was also the singing voice of Mr. Ed back on that TV show in the 60s, so you might recognize him from that as well. Before that was the Local Honeys and the Space Girls song, and the set was started off with Lucas Nelson and Promise of the Real with Entirely Different Stars. Well, let's bring it back down to earth here. 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Arrowhead Transit will provide free transportation to and from the event on their existing routes. And this is on the river. I'm your volunteer host, DJ Ironsides. It's about 2:45. I'll be with you for another hour and 15 minutes or so, right up till 4 o'clock, at which time we'll hand things on over to All Things Considered. And then later on from 7 to 10, Dave the Wave will be on the river. Looking ahead to tomorrow, we'll have DJ the DJ from 1 to 4 and DJ Lake Poseidon coming in from 7 to 10. Well, today is also Chronic Fatigue Awareness Day, so I wanted to dedicate this next set to anybody who's struggling with that, kind of feeling like your tail's dragging all day long. This next set is for you. We're going to kick it off with the Beatles, and I'm So Tired.

League Awareness Day. That was the Mamas and the Papas with the late great Mama Cass and Dream a Little Dream of Me. Before that was Courtney Barnett, our headliner from last year's Riverfest, and that was off of her 2015 album, Sometimes I Sit and Think, and Sometimes I Just Sit. That was an illustration of loneliness, aka Sleepless in New York. Before that, we had Camp with No Sleep, and we started it all off with The Beatles and I'm So Tired. This is 91.7 KAXE Grand Rapids, 90.5 KBXE Bagley Bemidji, 89.9 in Brainerd, and on your smart speaker, celebrating 50 years of people-powered radio in northern Minnesota. 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It's a 2-mile walk from Diamond Point Park to the Paul and Babe statues and back. Find more info at 5mhf.org. And do you want to get involved in KAXE but not on the air? We are currently looking for candidates for the KAXE Board of Directors. 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The application deadline is May 22nd. 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And the Ripple River Gallery near Deerwood presents the exhibit We Are All Human by clay artist Nathan Bray. He's not made out of clay. He makes things out of clay. Beginning May 13th, there will be an artist reception Saturday, May 16th from 2 to 5. Well, on this very day, back in 1967, the Jimi Hendrix Experience released Are You Experienced? And it's one of my all-time favorite albums, and I'd like to share one of my favorite tracks off of that album. Here is the 51st Anniversary by Jimi Hendrix.

There was a newish one from Johnny Blue Skies, a.k.a. Sturgill Simpson, with the Scooter Blues. Before that, we had The Ledge by Fleetwood Mac, that one off of Tusk. And then there was Jefferson Airplane, and She Has Funny Cars. We started that set off with the Jimi Hendrix Experience in honor of their Are You Experienced debut album releasing on this day back in 1967, and that was 51st anniversary, which it's actually the 59th anniversary of the 51st anniversary, if we're doing the math. Anyway, we received support from the Winnipeg Folk Festival, held this year, July 9th through July 12th. The festival presents music from around the world, featuring Kathleen Edwards, Billy Bragg, Lucy Dacus, and over 60 more. And Brainerd Public Schools presents a jazz showcase Thursday, May 14th at 7 p.m. at the Gitchazibi Center for the Arts. See all of the school's jazz bands with special guest saxophonist Kenny Holman. You can listen to the Season Watch Pod with hosts Charlie Mitchell, Heidi Holton, John Latimer, and a rotating cast of characters. Season Watch is for the curious, filled with the delights of nature. The work of Bemidji artist Paula Swenson is on display at the Watermark Art Center now through July 25th. The exhibit includes works that have never been seen before. Swenson died earlier this year, and there is a celebration of her life Friday, May 15th from 2 until 4:30 at the Loft Event Center in downtown Bemidji. Well, also on this day in 1972, the Rolling Stones released Exile on Main Street. It was a second album on their own label, and they recorded the whole thing in the basement of Keith Richards' villa in France. I'm going to play maybe a little lesser-known track off that album. Here is Turd on the Run.

And playing a couple songs that share a birthday with this here station from 1976, that was Blondie with The Attack of the Giant Ants. And before that was Warren Zevon, also from 1976, from his self-titled album. That was produced by Jackson Browne. And the song was Poor, Poor, Pitiful Me. Then we had a brand new one from Social Distortion. They're still out there hitting it hard. The song was called Tonight, and it was definitely Social Distortion. And we started everything off with the Rolling Stones off Exile on Main Street, which was released actually on this very day in 1972. And the song was called Turd on the Run. Well, you can get a head start on spring cleaning with KAXE's Cars program. 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The History of Jazz airs Saturdays at noon and Sundays at 5 with host Paul Kibbe, exploring the distinctly American art form. 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Well, let's just dive right back into the music here. This one came right off of DJ Dang's office wall. It's Devo, off of the Are We Not Men, We Are Devo album. Here is Gut Feeling, Slap Your Mammy.

That was The Pretenders with The Wait, off of their debut album from 1980. Before that, we had the B-52s in Lava. Pro tip, that song is a great theme song if you're with the little ones playing The Floor is Lava, and it is just about the perfect length for a game of Floor is Lava. Kind of comes in right about 5 minutes or so. And we started that set off with Devo and Gut Feeling, Slap Your Mammy. And I want to give DJ Dang a thanks for letting me borrow his vinyl to play that song for everybody out there. KAXE has built connections between listeners, community organizations, and local businesses in northern Minnesota since 1976. Consider becoming a business or community sponsor to help KAXE build strong connections now and into the future. Text the word SPONSOR to 218-326-1234. And the Bemidji Garden Club and the Beltrami County Master Gardeners have their annual spring plant sale Saturday, May 16th from 9 to noon at the Beltrami County Fairgrounds inside the 4-H building. There will be a variety of annuals, perennials, vegetables, and herbs. Cash sales only. Well, we're coming up on the last set of the program here this afternoon. Be sure to tune in tonight at 7 o'clock when Dave the Wave will be waving his way down the river. We're going to start this next set off with one from Orla Gartland off of her latest release. The song is Backseat Driver.

All right, wrapping up this version of On the River, I want to thank you for joining me. Again, I'm DJ Ironsides. I've been your volunteer host for the last 3 or so hours. Hope you enjoyed our little float down the river this afternoon. Sure enjoyed being here. Be sure to tune in tonight again for Dave the Wave doing On the River. And until next time, please take care of yourselves and somebody else.

0: while, I didn't purchase things because they were too expensive, and it was bad for my health. I lost weight.
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1: I'm Elsa Chang.
2: And I'm Sasha Pfeiffer. U.S. farmers will be closely watching President Trump's state visit in China.
1: The trade war has cost these farmers a lot of international buyers.
3: We need to make sure that we have good trade agreements and that we keep the American farmer in business.
2: Also, the Southern Poverty Law Center is facing federal charges.
1: We look back on the challenges facing the civil rights organization for decades.
4: There were morale problems. I think that people were confused about the direction the organization was taking.
2: And the CEO of OpenAI testifies in a lawsuit brought by Elon Musk.
1: Now News.
5: Live from NPR News in Washington, I'm Ryland Barton. President Trump is on his way to China for a state visit. NPR's Tamara Keith reports trade is on the agenda.
6: The White House says President Trump intends to deliver more good deals on behalf of the country to rebalance trade with China. There is currently a trade truce between the U.S. and China after an all-out trade war last year. Melanie Hart is the senior director of the Global China Hub at the Atlantic Council.
7: The U.S. wants big purchase announcements, more access to China's rare earths, progress on fentanyl, and made-for-TV diplomatic spectacle. China's going to deliver on the spectacle. China can do spectacle better than anybody. They will also deliver on the purchases.
6: There will be bilateral meetings, a welcome ceremony, and a banquet. Tamara Keith, NPR News.
5: Trump is also expected to discuss the Iran war with Chinese President Xi Jinping. Trump has been pressing Xi to use China's considerable leverage to prod its ally to agree to U.S. terms to end the war. But on his way out of town this afternoon, he also said he doesn't need China's help on Iran. The war has pushed inflation to its highest level in almost 3 years. NPR's Scott Horsley tells us more about the latest cost of living report from the Labor Department.
8: Consumer prices in April were up 3.8% from a year ago. That's the biggest annual increase since May of 2023. Prices jumped 0.6% in the last month alone. Higher energy prices, triggered by the closing of the Strait of Hormuz, accounted for about 40% of that overall monthly increase. Gasoline prices have jumped about 1.5 cents since the war began, and diesel prices are even higher. That's also starting to show up in the price of other goods and services. The price of plane tickets, for example, is up more than 20% from a year ago, as airlines struggle with soaring jet fuel prices. Higher trucking costs may have also contributed to a sharp monthly jump in grocery prices. Scott Horsley, NPR News, Washington.
5: The commissioner of the FDA is leaving the agency. Dr. Marty McCarry asked President Trump to accept his resignation after 13 months on the job. NPR's Sydney Lupkin reports.
9: Speaking to reporters Tuesday, President Trump said McCarry would be leaving and that a deputy would take over FDA temporarily. During his tenure at the agency, McCarry at times angered the Make America Healthy Again movement for not advancing its agenda quickly enough. Many MAHA supporters were upset when the agency approved updated COVID-19 vaccines last year. McCarry also disappointed people who oppose abortion by not completing a promised safety review of mifepristone. Meanwhile, he faced criticism from those looking for a more predictable approach to FDA regulation. Before joining the Trump administration, McCarry was a surgeon and health policy researcher at Johns Hopkins University School of Medicine. Sydney Lupkin, NPR News.
5: And you're listening to NPR News from Washington. U.S. hotels say the promised economic boon from the World Cup hasn't materialized yet for them. The American Hotel and Lodging Association says in Boston, Philadelphia, San Francisco, and Seattle, nearly 80% of hotels report the pace is behind a typical summer. A new study finds creative pursuits like singing, dancing, and painting may help slow down aging. NPR's Allison Aubrey reports the study's based on an analysis of genetic changes among thousands of people who participated in the arts.
10: Researchers at University College London analyzed data from epigenetic clocks, which can assess a person's rate of aging. They found arts engagement was related to a 4% slower aging rate, which held up for both people who create art as well as those who take it in by going to concerts, theater, or museums. Dr. Douglas Vaughn of Northwestern University says creative activities can help reduce stress and fend off inflammation, which may help explain the slower rate of aging.
11: The arts, or being creative or enjoying the arts, is a non-pharmacological intervention.
10: a strategy to stay healthy that doesn't require a prescription. The study was published in the journal Innovation in Aging. Allison Aubrey, NPR News.
5: Maryland officials are considering moving the Preakness horse race from 2 to 3 weeks after the Kentucky Derby. Adding a week would try to address concerns about the short turnaround time between races, which has led to fewer Derby winners participating in the Preakness and ultimately seeking the Triple Crown. To win that, a horse needs to win the Derby, the Preakness, and New York's Belmont Stakes. This year's Derby winner Golden Tempo is the third over the past 5 years not to race in the Preakness. This is NPR News from Washington.
11: 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Ella McKay, in theaters December 12th.
12: 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We have a chance of showers and thunderstorms early this evening and our lows overnight in the mid to upper 30s with breezy northwest wind up to 30 miles per hour.
13: From NPR News, this is All Things Considered. I'm Sasha Pfeiffer in Washington, D.C.
14: And I'm Elsa Chang in Culver City, California. Consumer prices surged 3.8% in April from a year ago. That's according to data released today from the Department of Labor.
13: It's the highest annual reading since May 2023, and it comes as energy prices have spiked as a result of the war with Iran. Across the country, people are feeling the effects.
0: I've been noticing the rising prices of groceries at the store, and for a while, I didn't purchase things because they were too expensive, and it was bad for my health. I lost weight.
14: That is Texas resident Daniel Hefner.
0: I had to move past that because I wasn't eating enough. I just had to pay more for groceries eventually.
13: Hefner lost his engineering job in 2024 and now works as a rideshare driver and for delivery apps like DoorDash. With rising gas prices, it's been hard to make ends meet.
0: But when I add up all my cost and subtract that from the revenue that I earned, I'm finding that the hourly rate is dropping, you know, maybe below $15 an hour sometimes.
14: Heather Becker is an administrative assistant in Dilworth, Minnesota. She also owns a trucking company with her husband.
15: If the truck brings in $12,000 a week, $3,500 of that is fuel right now. I mean, your profit is gone. Or it's little. I mean, you have a profit, but it's not like what it was.
13: Becker says decreased profits have affected other business decisions, like maintenance.
15: We needed a welder because my husband does all his own maintenance. So the welder we put off for a year.
14: Despite the hit to her business, Becker and her husband consider themselves lucky.
15: Thank goodness it's only two of us, but I couldn't imagine being a family trying to feed your family right now. I get a 2%, you know, bump in pay at my job, but it's still not... You know, it's still not covering what goes up.
16: I've been saving for this car since I was 15.
13: 22-year-old Fennel Markshausen is a college student in Denver, Colorado.
14: He works as a grocery store cashier and really needs his car.
16: It's a huge deal for me to be able to have that because it provides me a lot of job security. Going on the bus to try to get to work when your job has a rule of if you're more than 5 minutes late, you're going to get written up can be really stressful because the bus is late a lot.
13: The additional costs are also driving him to make tough choices.
16: I'm trying not to buy as much food, not really getting any like things that would be nice, like buying coffee at work.
14: Now, Markshausen is no stranger to hardship. He has experienced homelessness before and says this moment is also tough.
16: It feels much scarier and like there's a lot more pressure on me because I feel like I have a lot more that I can lose now that I'm like doing good and not like homeless.
13: What are the factors that have U.S. inflation up 3.8% from last year? Darian Woods from The Indicator from Planet Money is here with us to break down the rise in prices. Hi, Darian.
17: Hello.
13: Let's start with the price of oil. Where does that factor into current inflation rates?
17: Yeah, oil is the big factor driving up inflation. So with the Strait of Hormuz closed, you've got 1 billion billion barrels of oil that hasn't made it into the globe. And so Americans are seeing that rising fuel cost. $4.50 a gallon is the recent national average. And so this means that energy prices accounted for more than 40% of the rise of the consumer price index in April. That said, there are other categories that are going up too. So if you go to the supermarket, you'll notice that food prices are up 3.2% as well.
18: I have noticed. And do those higher food prices also tie back to the U.S. war in Iran?
17: Absolutely. But the bad news is that we have spoken to a food economist on The Indicator, and he estimated it'll take about 6 months for the effects from the Iran war to be really felt in grocery prices. And that's because of all the input costs into making food. So you've got the high diesel prices, making tractors and the trucks that deliver food more expensive to run. And also because of nitrogen fertilizer, which is a lot more expensive at the moment. And that relies on natural gas, a lot of which has been blocked in the Strait of Hormuz.
18: So food prices could go up even more.
17: Yes.
18: Darian, any sense of how the Federal Reserve will respond as it continues to decide where to set interest rates?
17: Yeah, so 3.8% is way outside the Fed's comfort zone of 2% inflation. And people talk about the Federal Reserve being composed of hawks and doves. That's kind of the language. People want higher interest rates and lower interest rates. And on the more dovish side of the equation, some people on the Fed's board may argue that it should just ignore temporary shocks to prices, like we're seeing with the Strait of Hormuz blockades. They might argue that this is transitory and will be addressed once the war ends and the price of oil goes back down. But of course, we heard the term transitory in the last inflation shock around the time of the pandemic.
18: Right, and that inflation turned out to be much more lasting.
17: Yes. So one of the big problems then and now is inflation expectations. And so that's what happens at a higher risk with every passing day that the blockades go on. So people all around the American economy will start to expect higher and higher inflation, which can turn into a self-fulfilling prophecy. So people will ask for higher wages. Businesses might raise their prices. And the New York Fed's latest survey does show that Americans believe inflation will be higher in a year.
18: What's the chance that things could unfold differently this time? I mean, President Trump, as you know, recently said the price of gas would, in his words, drop like a rock once the war with Iran ends.
17: Yeah, that is likely true. But the 3.8% inflation we're seeing isn't only going up because of the Strait of Hormuz. The price of rent is also shooting up. So this report we got this morning showed the cost of shelter rising 3.3% over the year. And that's not related to the war. So that does imply there is this larger inflation issue going on in the U.S.
18: And all those will likely factor into the Fed's thinking at its next meeting.
17: Yeah, so the Fed's getting a new chair, Kevin Warsh, and there's a lot of chatter about whether or not he might acquiesce to President Trump's demand for lower interest rates to boost the economy. But, you know, interest rates are decided by this committee. And so the ones who are more worried about inflation might push for an increase in interest rates. And that's to slow down borrowing and spending and to bring inflation down.
18: That is Darian Woods from The Indicator from Planet Money. Darian, thank you.
17: Thank you.
19: Meanwhile, as President Trump heads to Beijing to meet with Chinese leader Xi Jinping today, how do Americans feel about the U.S. relationship with China? A new NPR Chicago Council Ipsos poll finds that most Americans think that U.S. tariffs have been bad for both economies and have driven up consumer costs. A majority also say that tariffs have not been good for creating U.S. jobs. NPR's Frank Langfitt reports.
20: Damian Mann lives in Wisconsin. He operates pilot cars, which help guide and protect truckers hauling oversized loads. He says U.S. tariffs on Chinese imports hurt people like him.
21: You know, as far as auto parts, I do a lot of my own repairs and maintenance, and we've definitely seen an increase in the cost of that.
20: And do you know where those parts come from?
21: Oh, yeah, yeah. There's a lot that are produced in China, all or partially.
20: Mann is 31 and considers himself politically independent. He believes free trade reduces prices for American consumers and doesn't like the government using tariffs to protect U.S. businesses.
21: If domestic manufacturers aren't competitive enough to survive exposure to the international market, I don't see why we as citizens and taxpayers should be obligated to take up the burden of that cost.
20: David Morgan lives more than 900 miles away in the Blue Ridge Mountains of North Carolina. He's 84 and knows the impact of foreign competition. Morgan used to be in the furniture business.
3: I started in a little garage. It had grown. We were doing about $2 million, $2.5 million a year.
20: Then came the North American Free Trade Agreement, or NAFTA, in 1994. 7 years later, China joined the World Trade Organization.
3: All of a sudden, the same thing we were making was coming from parts of the Far East. And they were making it, selling them at half the price. And we had to close up our business. I'm a big believer in tariffs. The American way of life is more expensive than most other places, and we need to protect it.
20: President Trump has pushed to reduce Chinese imports since his first term. Last year, he slapped massive tariffs on China again. But Americans continue to rely heavily on Chinese goods, which still accounted for more than 8% of all U.S. imported goods in 2025. Carl McGuire is a Republican who lives in Colorado. He feels for the many millions of Americans who lost work because of foreign trade. But he says tariffs won't erase the competitive advantage lower-wage countries like China have in manufacturing.
4: They can do it cheaper, so the resources should flow there, and our resources should flow to the highest and best uses. And right now, that just isn't going to be the manufacturing, and the tariffs don't change enough for them to reshore those jobs.
20: The NPR survey found 7 in 10 Americans support a potential solution to the tariff battle. Cut tariffs on Chinese goods in exchange for China buying more U.S. agricultural products.
22: Those are the sorts of bargains that seem to me to make a lot of sense economically.
20: Sandra Baker is 81. She's a Democrat and lives in central Arkansas. Baker says if the Chinese return to buying more agricultural products, that would help.
22: They were the largest importer of Arkansas soybeans in the world. We got a lot of farmers in trouble here in Arkansas.
20: China resumed buying U.S. soybeans late last year, but at nowhere near the levels that Trump had hoped. The survey also found more than half of those polled consider China a rival or adversary. And most say China's growing economic power is a greater threat than its military. That's Essin Chowdhury's take. He's 50 and works in healthcare in Virginia.
23: I do see China as an economic competitor. While China is advancing technologically, I don't think that their military capabilities are quite up to par with the U.S.
20: In addition, most poll respondents also thought the war in Iran was worse for the U.S. than for China. Jenny Meacham agrees. She's a Democrat from San Francisco.
24: I don't think China is losing anything. I think that this is not harming them in the slightest. China is just sitting back saying, let's watch the U.S. self-destruct.
20: When it comes to the war, the survey did find overwhelming consensus on one point. It's bad for the whole world. Frank Langford, NPR News, Washington.
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12: Thank you for listening to All Things Considered on People Powered KAXE. I'm Jennifer Barr. Coming up in just a moment, our daily dose of phenology. John Latimer will look back at his nature notes for this date. 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Chance of showers and thunderstorms this evening and becoming clear overnight with lows in the mid to upper 30s.
26: On today's date, May 12th, in the year 1990, and again in 2004, the first ovenbirds were heard here in northern Minnesota. And heard is the proper word to describe their return, because ovenbirds are secretive, they are not very spectacularly colored, and they have a very, very loud call. It's often been reported as teacher, teacher, teacher, or pizza, pizza, pizza. Either way, it is a loud call that is unmistakable, and it is the first indication that ovenbirds will have returned. They make a nest on the ground, which gives them their name, the ovenbird. The nest has a cover, and it is difficult to find. I have never seen an oven bird's nest, and I have been hiking the woods for 35 years now and watching carefully.

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1: 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I'm Sasha Pfeiffer.
2: And I'm Elsa Chang. The Southern Poverty Law Center has weathered serious threats over its 55 years. Members of the Ku Klux Klan firebombed its offices in Montgomery, Alabama in 1983. One of its founders, Morris Dees, was the subject of numerous death threats. But the civil rights organization may now be facing its most serious threat yet: federal charges from the Justice Department. The latest move compounds internal challenges that the organization has already been facing. NPR domestic extremism correspondent Odette Youssef reports.
3: In recent weeks, top-ranked officials in the administration, including President Trump himself, have made ever more expansive public statements about the SPLC's alleged activities.
4: Charlottesville was all funded by the Southern Law. That was a Southern Law deal, too. And it was done to make me look bad, and it turned out to be a total fake.
3: That was Trump on 60 Minutes, referring to the deadly 2017 Unite the Right gathering of neo-Nazis and other white supremacists in Virginia. And the day the indictment came out, acting U.S. Attorney Todd Blanche said on Fox that the SPLC never shared intel gathered by the informants it was paying with law enforcement. Both of these claims, which the SPLC says are untrue, go well beyond the criminal activity that federal prosecutors have alleged on paper. The indictment accuses the SPLC of engaging in financial fraud, stating that it lied to donors by financing extremist activity when it claimed to be fighting extremism. The administration, conservative groups, and right-wing media and influencers have been having a field day since the indictment came out. To David Neiwert, that's no surprise.
5: This is their revenge. This is their chance to get revenge against the organization that has plagued them for the last 30 years.
3: Neiwert is a retired journalist and former SPLC correspondent. He says the SPLC was a storied organization. It brought down Aryan Nations. It bankrupted Tom Metzger, the so-called godfather of the neo-Nazi skinheads. But it became a favorite target of the right once it expanded its focus beyond the Klan and neo-Nazis.
5: Once the SPLC started designating evangelical Christian groups for anti-LGBT hate, that's when the tide really turned against them.
3: But even before federal prosecutors alleged criminal activity at the SPLC, many with a view inside the organization say it was already swimming in troubles.
6: I think there was just a lot of frustration, a lot of turnover in management.
3: Jason Wilson is a journalist. He's one of three people who've left the SPLC and spoke to NPR for this story. Two additional sources spoke with NPR, but asked us not to use their names because they still work there and are not authorized to speak for the organization. Wilson joined the SPLC in 2022. He joined an institution that had raised hundreds of millions of dollars on the promise of fighting organized far-right violence. But it was also an organization that, for decades, occasionally made the news when reports of its toxic internal dynamics leaked out. In 2019, those dynamics culminated in the firing of the SPLC's co-founder and prime fundraiser, Morris Dees, amid accusations of sexual harassment and racial discrimination. Wilson says that when he joined the SPLC 3 years later, things were still in disarray.
6: Candidly, there were morale problems. I think that people were confused about the direction the organization was taking.
3: It was getting hard, Wilson and others say, to publish work. Non-management staff unionized after what several sources described as a bruising fight to win recognition, a characterization that an SPLC spokesperson disputes. And in 2024, there were layoffs, which largely gutted the SPLC's immigration team just as Trump was on the verge of retaking the White House. The union overwhelmingly took a vote of no confidence in then-CEO Margaret Hwang. Michael Edison Hayden says the war in Gaza also contributed to the internal turmoil.
7: I come to you very publicly as a critic of the SPLC.
3: Hayden is an investigative reporter who used to work at the SPLC. He left in 2023. He writes about his fraught departure from the organization in his new book, Strange People on the Hill. He says the final straw was when he was disciplined for signing a letter calling for a ceasefire in Gaza. Hayden says he threatened to sue the organization for discrimination. Both parties settled. A spokesperson for the SPLC says the organization, quote, does not tolerate discrimination or retaliation in the workplace and denies Mr. Hayden's allegations. But even without the internal drama, Hayden and others say the SPLC was also victim to another deeply destabilizing development, a fundamental shift in U.S. politics, which took formerly fringe narratives and figures and put them at the center of power.
7: One of the biggest issues that the anti-extremism space faces is that it has really been consolidated around the administration now. It's consolidated against the federal government.
3: Hayden says it's clear from messaging out of the Department of Homeland Security, the Department of Labor, the State Department, which have drawn from white nationalist material. Jason Wilson puts it this way.
6: Far-right ideology, far-right politics have become increasingly mainstreamed. There are people talking about the Great Replacement and people talking Christian nationalism, and ideologies that used to be on the margins of society are now right in the middle of government. And I think that was one of the things that the organization struggled to negotiate as well.
3: Wilson says the spread of MAGA politics in the U.S. has made the work of monitoring fringe extremist groups much less relevant than it used to be. Some anti-extremism organizations adjusted by refocusing on left-wing extremism, and others removed years of research on far-right extremism from their websites. For instance, Wilson says, the Anti-Defamation League.
6: They wiped their website, of all the kind of information that used to be there about extremist groups, some of which was quite useful.
3: NPR asked the ADL about this. It was unable to respond by airtime. But nearly anyone doing anti-extremism work will tell you the sector looks nothing like it did 5 years ago. Again, Michael Edison Hayden.
7: I think that in a dark way, you almost have to hand it to MAGA in that they have effectively bullied these organizations so much that there isn't a great bulwark right now against radical right activism.
3: Hayden says it's clear that the SPLC was in the Trump administration's political crosshairs from the start. But to him, the organization was already severely weakened by mismanagement. He says he reads the criminal indictment as more of a rallying point for a divided right at the moment, divided over the Epstein files and the Iran war. Odette Youssef, NPR News.
8: As jet fuel prices soar, airlines across the country are cutting costs. One casualty of those cuts may be short domestic flights. Trips where the plane is only in the air for about an hour are more expensive for airlines, yet short routes are a popular option, and in some areas they provide a vital means of transportation. Will high costs spell the end of regional air service? 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

0: his friends Calvin and Kaysen. Adams went to a middle school prom a couple of years ago, but this is his first high school prom.
1: Are you all going to go up and ask some folks to dance?
2: Maybe. Yeah.
0: Despite some nerves, Adams and his friends eventually ask one of the volunteers to help them get ready. Circling back around with them afterwards, refreshed and ready to head out, they seem like they're going to be just fine. Reporting in Sitka, I'm Hope McKenney.
3: And I'm Jill Freitas.
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8: From NPR News, this is All Things Considered. I'm Elsa Chang in Culver City, California.
9: And I'm Sasha Pfeiffer in Washington. President Trump's state visit to China will be closely watched in the American heartland. Farmers have been hit hard by inflation and flat commodity prices, and Trump's trade war has resulted in China buying a lot fewer soybeans from the U.S. NPR's Kirk Sigler reports that farmers are anxious for a finalized trade deal.
10: Grain bound for export from Pacific Northwest ports is once again moving out of the Arthur Company's elevator in Pillsbury, North Dakota.
11: The truck will be on its way and out of here in 2 to 3 minutes.
10: It's a big relief to General Manager Hank Brown. Historically, half of all the soybeans grown in North Dakota have been shipped to China. But last year, after President Trump imposed his Liberation Day tariffs, China stopped buying and turned to Brazil. And the 150 farmers around here who supply this grain elevator were worried their beans would rot.
11: We were storing beans through harvest. We had a large amount of beans. We actually had one of our big bunkers, which is 2 million bushels, full of soybeans that were not marketed.
10: Then, late last year, China agreed to resume buying American soybeans, about 11 million metric tons. The White House has promised that agreement will more than double to 25 million this year, but there's nothing in writing yet.
11: Every day, it seems like the last handful of years, most of the market drivers are geopolitical driven. So we have to pay attention to it a lot, and we need to make sure that we have good trade agreements and that we keep the American farmer in business.
10: President Trump's summit with President Xi Jinping comes as most American row crop farmers are going into spring planting in their fourth straight year in the red.
12: North Dakota, we don't get a large planting window, so you have to have your equipment ready to go.
10: Justin Sherlock is paying a lot more to fill up the tractors in this huge garage with diesel due to the Iran war. But he's trying to keep positive.
12: I feel slightly more optimistic than I did a year ago. A year ago, we had no idea what was going to happen with trade. You know, the trade talks were being blown up. We were told we should just get used to selling domestically. Well, we can't use it all here in the United States. We produce too much.
10: Sherlock says the administration has come around on understanding the benefits of trade, but still more than a year later, there's no long-term deal with China.
12: They've committed, according to what we've been told, to 25 million metric tons for the next 3 years. But as a U.S. farmer, we would like to see that in writing. And we would like to see some sort of enforcement mechanism.
10: 25 million metric tons is actually less than what China bought from American farmers before Trump launched his latest trade war. In 2022, it was 30 million metric tons. Before Trump's first term, it was 36 million metric tons. All of this has people in farm states questioning what the point of all of this even

0: and was. Joe Vaklovic is a former Chicago Trade Board analyst who hosts the closely followed podcast Standard Grain. He's been skeptical that a solid deal will come out of this summit.
1: Is China really going to buy 25 million metric tons of U.S. soybeans next year, despite the fact that Brazil's got more than ever to export? Chinese demand maybe falling off a little bit. I don't know. It's a hot topic and a good question.
0: A hot topic and stressful time for farmers like Justin Sherlock. He'd rather be talking about what he's putting in the ground this spring, not geopolitics.
2: I think most American farmers right now will tell you that we have to have faith that he gets us a deal, because kind of the only thing we've got left is hope right now.
0: Hope that any trade deal with China includes a firm commitment to buy a lot of soybeans. Kirk Ziegler, NPR News, Fargo, North Dakota.
3: A few hundred miles south, there's a place in Nebraska that's known for not being predictable when it comes to how voters cast their ballots. We're talking about Nebraska's 2nd Congressional District. It's not a lock for Republicans, despite the state being red. In the run-up to the midterm elections, we asked Minnesota Public Radio's Clay Masters to help us learn more about the political leanings of voters across the Midwest. And our first stop is the city of Omaha.
4: High school students gather at Central High in downtown Omaha on a recent Saturday morning. They're eating donuts and drinking orange juice before heading out to pick up trash in the city. Omaha Mayor John Ewing Jr. is here to thank them for their volunteer work.
5: She was too embarrassed to say anything to you.
6: But thank you for being here today. Thank you for doing that. I truly appreciate it.
4: Ewing is not on the ballot this go-round, but his defeat of a three-term incumbent Republican by nearly 14 points last year does say something about voters in this congressional district. Jimmy Foster is a teacher at this school and is supervising the student cleanup. Foster says he wasn't necessarily surprised that Ewing defeated incumbent Republican Gene Stothert in the officially nonpartisan race.
7: It's more of just an oh. That was kind of like, oh, all right. Usually, unless there's something major controversial happen, I just assume the incumbent is going to win again. So that was it. So
4: Ewing has been a name in Omaha for years. He was a deputy chief with the city police department and served as county treasurer. Ewing says he sees himself as a public servant, not as a politician, and that voters here are not so polarized.
6: I believe that the vast majority of voters are somewhere in the middle.
4: The city is known for not leaning as far right when compared to Nebraska as a whole. While Republicans in this congressional district have the most registered voters, Democrats and independents combined outnumber them. Ewing has advice for those running for Congress this year.
6: If you appeal to them and you give them that message and you show them that you can do it based on what you've done in the past, and your willingness to partner across party lines and all of the other artificial things that divide us, you can win.
4: Voting across party lines is something the incumbent Republican representing this district says he's done. In an interview last year announcing his retirement, Representative Don Bacon told Omaha ABC affiliate KETV he's not afraid to go against his party.
8: I think I've been able to show that I'm not a Republican first. I'm a Christian, conservative, or a Christian American. Somewhere over here, I'm Republican, but I've been willing to take tough votes, whether it's certifying the election, which I believe is constitutional.
4: Taking those tough votes that buck President Trump is increasingly rare. Bacon supported bipartisan bills like the 2021 Infrastructure Act. He thinks that's helped him in a district that has a strong number of Democratic and nonpartisan voters. There's a competitive primary on the Democratic side to replace Bacon in Congress. While a more moderate candidate has won here, politics is increasingly polarized. At a busy Omaha intersection, voter Daniel Vasilio is walking out of a new public library here. He considers himself far on the left, but questions whether the term moderate really means anything anymore.
9: It's really hard to define what moderate is between, like, what the outward appearance of moderate is versus what I think moderate positions or overall popular positions actually are.
4: Another big race voters across Nebraska will weigh in on this November, a U.S. Senate race where incumbent Republican Pete Ricketts is running for re-election. There's an independent candidate who thinks he can win by taking the center lane.
10: I don't put a whole lot of stock into colors and letters next to names.
4: This is Dan Osborne. He gave Nebraska's other Republican senator a run for her money in the 2024 election when there were no Democrats running. Despite Osborne's loss, he says he connected with voters from both major political parties.
10: we agree mostly on 90% of the issues. It's, you know, it's the wedge issues that they want to keep us divided on, where the struggle comes in.
4: In this state that's reliably Republican, Nebraska's 2nd Congressional District remains one of the few places in the country where persuading voters across party lines could still make the difference. For NPR News, I'm Clay Masters in Omaha.
3: 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It is 4:44. I'm Jen Farbar. Coming up in a moment, North Star Stories produced by Ampers, news from throughout the state of Minnesota. Coming up at 5:30, it's the Up North Report, local news from our region. 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We do have a chance of showers and thunderstorms early this evening and overnight lows in the mid to upper 30s with clearing skies and breezy northwest winds up to 30 miles per hour. Sunny tomorrow, highs in the mid 60s to low 70s, winds from the north 10 to 20, and our lows tomorrow night in the upper 30s to low 40s. And looking ahead to Thursday, mostly sunny, highs in the mid 60s to low 70s with a slight chance of showers in the afternoon and evening. It's time for North Star Stories on KAXE.
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12: With headlines from around the state, I'm Zan Holston. Coming up, a bridge safety fix for people at their lowest.
13: For over 50 years, it's been known as a suicidal hotspot.
12: But first, former Minnesota State Senator Justin Eichhorn is due in federal court Thursday morning for a hearing to change his plea of not guilty. The Grand Rapids Republican is charged with attempted enticement of a minor. Prosecutors say he arranged to pay for sex with an undercover Bloomington officer posing as a 17-year-old girl and arrested as part of an undercover sting operation. We'll have more on this story later this week. Statewide hunger is reaching record levels. Minnesotans made some 9 million visits to food shelves last year, while Northland Hunger Relief groups say more than 1 in 5 children in the region face food insecurity. But on the North Shore, the Grand Portage Band of Lake Superior Chippewa is growing its own way towards food sovereignty by breeding bison. The program was developed as moose numbers declined in northern Minnesota, with the goal to provide a sustainable source of healthy protein for the community. In just 3 years, they've grown the herd to 34 bison, with 7 new calves this spring, and distributed more than 2,600 pounds of meat. In an interview with Amper's member station, WTIP, herd manager and tribal planner Jared Swader says the goal is to expand.
14: Hoping to get closer to about 5 to 7 harvests per year, because I think that'll really impact, it'll make a larger impact on our community.
12: Swader says they'll keep the herd between 35 and 50 animals, and bison will be a regular source of food for the community. A mother's push to make Minnesota bridges safer is now state law. Governor Tim Walz signed Kayla's Hope Act into law last week. The act requires state agencies to identify bridges and other public structures with a history of suicides or attempts, then develop criteria for when suicide reduction measures should be added on bridge construction projects. The law is named for Kayla Gable, a 29-year-old mother of two who died by suicide at Minneapolis's Washington Avenue Bridge in 2023. Kayla's mother, MJ Blair, says constructing physical obstacles can give people in crisis more time to live.
15: Her death was so preventable. You know, had those barriers been put up a year ago, 2 years ago.
12: If you or someone you know is struggling with suicidal thoughts, call or text 988. Minnesota is investing $10 million in a new technology that will reduce U.S. dependence on foreign mined magnet materials. Niron Magnetics is building a manufacturing facility to make magnets without rare earth minerals in central Minnesota and Sartell. The technology uses iron and nitrogen and was created at the University of Minnesota. The magnets will be used in electric vehicles and other high-tech products. The plant is expected to create 175 jobs and open in 2027. White Earth Nation is looking to the sun for energy sovereignty. The Pine Point Resilience Hub combines solar power with a large battery system at the Pine Point School and Community Center. It's named Wabizi 1. Wabizi is the Ojibwe word for swan. It's designed to produce enough power to keep heat, lights, phone charging, and medical equipment running during outages. Tribal leaders say it's part of a push for energy security and independence on the White Earth Reservation. Minnesota forecasters predict an active wildfire smoke season. Amper's member station KAXE News reporter Larissa Donovan has tips to help prevent possible health issues this summer.
16: Minnesotans should expect 12 to 16 days of wildfire smoke this summer. That's according to a new outlook from the State Pollution Control Agency. The PCA's meteorologists are predicting an active air quality season comparable to 2024. A strong El Nino cycle is expected to bring warmer and drier conditions punctuated with storms. The PCA says with several air quality alert days likely, it's more important than ever to be air aware. Breathing wildfire smoke isn't good for anyone. Sensitive groups like older adults and kids face higher risks. So do people who work or exercise outside. The PCA posts air quality updates on its social media. You can also sign up for air quality alerts on the agency's website. Larissa Donovan, KAXE News.
12: And finally, one of Minnesota's most historic bridges is getting a new life in Mankato. The 151-year-old Kern Bridge used to cross the Le Sueur River. Now, it's being reassembled over the Blue Earth River to connect Sibley Park and Land of Memories Park as a pedestrian and bike bridge. Mankato says it will once again be the largest bowstring arch bridge in the country. It's scheduled to open by fall. For North Star Stories, I'm Zan Holston.
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17: This is All Things Considered from NPR News. I'm Sasha Pfeiffer.
3: And I'm Ilse Chang. The court drama between Elon Musk and Sam Altman over OpenAI has continued into a third week. Altman, who is the CEO of OpenAI, gave his testimony today in federal court in Oakland. Rachel Miro was inside the courtroom following all of this. She is the senior editor of member station KQED Silicon Valley News Desk and joins us from just outside the courthouse. Hi, Rachel.
18: Hi, Ilse.
3: Hi. Okay, so as we mentioned, we are in week three now, and it feels like it might be a good time to review what are the stakes here. Can you just recap that for us real quick?
18: Yes, indeedy. Elon Musk is suing his former colleagues at OpenAI, claiming they stole a charity when they set up a for-profit subsidiary that he argues the nonprofit doesn't really control. He and Sam Altman and a few others co-founded OpenAI back in 2015 explicitly to develop artificial intelligence safely and for the benefit of humanity, not primarily for profit. Mm-hmm. Musk put in roughly $38 million in charitable donations, but left the company in 2018. The for-profit subsidiary the remaining founders built on top of that nonprofit is now valued at approaching $1 trillion, and the people who run it are billionaires. So Musk's lawsuit claims breach of charitable trust and unjust enrichment.
3: Okay, and today the court finally heard from Sam Altman himself. What did he say?
18: Yes, this is the day we've all been waiting for since Musk left the stand near the beginning of the trial. It was a heartwarming story Altman's attorney set him up to present of OpenAI's birth. There's agreement on both legal teams, though, that the co-founders all saw themselves in an urgent dash to develop AI as a counterbalance to Google so that AGI, or AI that surpasses human intelligence, would never end up in the hands of just one company. There's also agreement that they all quickly became consumed with the need to raise big money to pay for compute and power and talent. After that, accounts diverge. Altman testified no single person should control AI, and because Musk insisted on control, he wasn't a good fit for OpenAI, and that his departure was even a morale boost for employees distressed at Musk's hardcore approach.
3: Wow, this feud. Okay, so naturally the lawyer for Musk got to cross-examine Altman, right? I'm so curious, what did he ask?
18: Yes, his name is Stephen Molo, and he opened with a barrage of questions about Altman's honesty. Are you completely trustworthy? I believe so. Do you always tell the truth? I'm sure there are some times in my life when I did not. You've repeatedly been called a liar by people with whom you've done business. I have heard people say that. Then Molo turned to conflicts of interest and circular business deals with companies like Reddit. Now, that's where investors provide capital to a company, which then uses those funds to purchase products or services from the same investors. But here's the thing, Elsa. They're common in Silicon Valley, especially in AI. Musk engages in them, too. And also, both men now run AI companies that face multiple lawsuits alleging direct harm from their products.
3: Yeah. All right. So when are we expecting this weeks-long trial to finally wrap up, you think?
18: Closing arguments are Thursday. The judge has been running a very tight ship. The jury's verdict is only advisory, so Judge Yvonne Gonzalez-Rogers makes the final call.
3: That is Rachel Miro with member station KQED. Thank you so much, Rachel.
18: Thank you.
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19: New Jersey will host the World Cup final this summer, which, oh, never mind, because New Jersey already hosted the World Series of Birding. That happened last weekend, and NPR's Ava Berger and Natalie Escobar followed one team of bird watchers.
20: It's just after midnight, and three teenage boys are scaling a fence at a public park.
21: Oh, my God, I got it.
20: That's when Otis Train sees his target.
21: Got the monk parakeet.
20: The monk parakeet, a brilliantly colored green, yellow, and white bird. Otis Train is a 16-year-old who is one-third of the birding team known as the Pete Dunlins. They're named after competition founder Pete Dunn and the shorebird, the Dunlin. 16-year-old Zay Bassetti explains how the competition works from the back of a white SUV.
22: We have basically 24 hours straight of birding, and we have to count as many birds as we can.
20: Pretty easy, right? Once that timer starts at midnight, there's no stopping this team.
23: Yeah, we have to move.
20: A year older than his teammates, Jack Trojan is the group's voice of reason.
23: I'm always finding myself reeling everyone in.
20: The Birding World Series is held annually by the New Jersey Audubon. This year, 87 teams competed across different age divisions. It's a fundraiser for conservation and a grueling test of grit and determination. The boys have been preparing for this 24 hours for months. They made a meticulous spreadsheet detailing their agenda down to the very last minute.
24: I have to remind my son to pack his bag before he goes to baseball.
20: Jeff Train, Otis's dad.
24: It's pretty funny to see that he definitely has those skills. He's just choosing when to use them.
20: The dads like to call this phenomenon selective maturity. For all their prep, a lot of the team's success will ultimately ride on luck.
25: It's not like going to the zoo.
20: Tom Reed, a coordinator at the Cape May Bird Observatory, checks the final list of the birds that the team submit.
25: Even if you've been to a certain place 19 times in the last 3 weeks, the 20th time you go, the bird can still easily not be there.
20: The Pete Dunlins met at a birding camp in 2021. Since then, they've won a World Series and tied for a second. The team treks through the pitch black in the rain as they identify birds solely by sound.
26: Are you hearing it? It was absolutely necessary, like...
20: Now, if you're thinking, three teens driving around New Jersey in the dead of night? Don't worry. There are chaperones. They're dads.
27: Dad, on the grass, please.
28: Mark, no, stop.
29: Oh, my God.
20: The dads obviously learned the hard way that this is extremely serious business. But above all, they're a team. Here's Jeff Train again.
24: The three of them have become brothers. The six of us have become like family.
20: And birding hasn't been an easy hobby for the boys. It's not exactly cool in high school.
30: I used to get made fun of a good amount for it. But I kind of just like learned to be myself.
20: Now, back to the birds. After spotting over 200 bird species, the Pete Dunlins finished in second place. And they had time to take in the beauty of nature at sunset.
31: The marsh is a bunch of brown and green grasses lit up by the sun. All the birds are silhouetted in the back. This is always like a perfect end to our day.
20: Maybe it was about the journey after all. Ava Berger, NPR News.

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2: 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I'm Jennifer Barr. Coming up, we've got another hour of All Things Considered, including the Up North Report, local news from our region. At 6 o'clock, as it happens, news from a Canadian perspective, and at 7, Dave the Wave, your volunteer host for On the River. Chance of showers and thunderstorms this evening with lows in the mid to upper 30s, becoming clear with breezy northwest winds up to 30 miles per hour. Sunny tomorrow, highs in the mid 60s to low 70s.
3: This is their way of moving the goalposts, of changing the rules during the game, of stacking the deck, of rigging the outcomes, whatever terminology you want to use.
4: Republican-run states are rushing to consolidate GOP power after the Supreme Court further weakened the Voting Rights Act.
0: For Tuesday, May 12th, this is All Things Considered from NPR News.
4: I'm Sasha Pfeiffer.
0: And I'm Elsa Chang. President Trump is going to China for a summit with President Xi Jinping, including a critical trade negotiation.
5: When I was in Asia a few weeks ago, factories were operating at full capacity. That cargo is arriving now here in Los Angeles.
4: Plus, an author's view of what might happen if our planet is ravaged by climate change and shifting geopolitical alliances that result from that.
6: We have approached this trilogy of books in the spirit of not trying to predict the future, but trying to speculate what worst-case outcomes would be.
0: Those stories and more after this news.
7: Live from NPR News in Washington, I'm Ryland Barton. President Trump is expected to discuss the Iran war during his state visit to China. He left this afternoon and is now on his way to Beijing. NPR's Domenico Montanaro reports on what Americans think of the U.S.-China relationship in a survey done by NPR in conjunction with the Chicago Council on Global Affairs and Ipsos.
8: In two polls over the last few months, there were some notable findings. First, Americans see China on the rise and eyeing a dominant role in the world. 78% say they believe China wants to be a dominant world leader, particularly economically. But respondents also say they want to keep a strong trading relationship with China, and they want tariffs lowered to keep costs down for U.S. consumers. Most also say the Iran war has been bad for both countries and their economies, but more Americans say the war is boosting China's geopolitical position than say it's helping U.S. national security. Domenico Montanaro, NPR News, Washington.
7: Defense Secretary Pete Hegseth faced tough questions from Republican and Democratic lawmakers about the Trump administration's endgame for the Iran war, its cost and impact on diminishing U.S. weapons stockpiles. Jules Hurst is performing the duties of the Defense Department's comptroller. He says the cost of the war has risen.
9: At the time of testimony in front of the House, it was $25 billion. But the joint staff team and the comptroller team are constantly looking at that estimate. And so now we think it's closer to $29. That's because of updated repair and replacement of equipment costs. And also just general operational costs to keep people in theater.
7: That's $29 billion. Hegseth got pushback from members of his own Republican Party about munitions and President Trump's criticism of traditional allies for not taking part in the conflict. Hegseth insisted that the military has plenty of missile defense systems and other weapons. The national average for a gallon of regular gas is now $4.50 a gallon. That's down slightly from yesterday, as NPR's Camilla Domonoske reports.
10: The app Gas Buddy shows drops in states like Michigan and Ohio helped bring the national average down slightly. Diesel prices, meanwhile, are at $5.64, up from yesterday, thanks in part to ongoing refinery issues. Diesel prices drive up inflation across the entire economy. President Trump has endorsed the idea of a federal gas tax holiday that would require an act of Congress and would save consumers a little more than 18 cents per gallon on gasoline, which Trump acknowledged was a small percentage of the consumer gasoline burden. Camilla Domonoske, NPR News.
7: The Missouri Supreme Court today upheld new congressional districts that could help Republicans win an extra seat. It's the latest redistricting victory for President Trump after he urged Republican-led states to draw new maps to boost the party's chances of keeping control of the House during this year's elections. Although the Dow added a tenth of a percent today, a sudden halt for technology stocks put the brakes on Wall Street's record-setting run. You're listening to NPR News from Washington. A doctor says a French woman infected with hantavirus on a cruise ship is critically ill and being treated with an artificial lung. The World Health Organization says the outbreak has now reached 11 total reported cases worldwide, 9 of which have been confirmed. The overall tally includes 3 people from the cruise ship who died. Nearly 7 million children in the U.S. live in a home with at least one firearm kept unlocked and loaded. That's according to a new study in JAMA Network Open. As NPR's Ritu Chatterjee reports, firearms, the leading cause of pediatric deaths in America.
11: Researchers surveyed nearly 900 gun-owning parents with kids younger than 18 years in the home and asked them how they store their guns. Study author Dr. Matthew Miller is a public health researcher at Northeastern University. He says nearly 1 in 5 respondents had at least one firearm stored in the least safe way possible, unlocked and loaded.
12: So you pick it up and you can fire it. You don't have to unlock it. It's ready to go.
11: When they analyzed their results by age of the kids, they found that more parents chose to leave their firearms unlocked and loaded when their kids were in their teens compared to parents of younger children. But Miller says teenagers are already at a higher risk of suicide, and easy access to firearms increases that risk. Ritu Chatterjee, NPR News.
7: The Eurovision Song Contest is starting in Vienna, with tensions simmering over Israel's participation. 5 countries are boycotting in protest over Israel's involvement. Pro-Palestinian demonstrations are planned, and security is tight with police from Austria and Germany. 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
2: 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Chance of showers and thunderstorms this evening and then gradually becoming clear overnight with lows in the mid to upper 30s and wind up to 30 miles per hour.
4: 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I'm Sasha Pfeiffer in Washington, D.C.
14: And I'm Elsa Chang in Culver City, California. A movement is underway that could alter the political landscape for generations to come in the Deep South. Republican-controlled states are rushing to consolidate GOP power after the Supreme Court further gutted the Voting Rights Act in a case out of Louisiana. 2 weeks ago, the court limited how race can be used to draw the borders of congressional districts. Black voters say that their voices are now at stake. NPR's Debbie Elliott reports.
15: Black representation in Congress saw historic gains after passage of the 1965 Voting Rights Act, a game-changing achievement in the civil rights movement. Here's the Reverend Martin Luther King Jr. in a famous speech outside the Alabama State Capitol after a pivotal voting rights march from Selma to Montgomery in 1965.
16: How long? Not long. Because the arc of the moral universe is long, but it bends toward justice.
17: Yes, sir.
16: How long?
17: Not long.
16: Not long.
15: Now, civil rights activists see the arc bending backwards. The Supreme Court's Louisiana ruling has served as a wake-up call.
17: We're in a very dangerous period.
15: Dorothy Dozier Crenshaw has been fighting for civil rights ever since the 1950s, when she was a teenager active in the Montgomery bus boycott. She says this moment feels just as pivotal.
17: And I think if people stay silent, then we will lose the democracy.
15: Crenshaw says she's ready to fight after Alabama's Republican-controlled legislature passed a plan last week to change congressional maps. It's a move that would eliminate one of the state's two largely black districts.
17: They came here to do what they were assigned to do. So we need to do what we're assigned to do. And that is to fight for justice and equality in this country.
15: The U.S. Supreme Court yesterday cleared the way for Alabama to void the results of next week's primary. Instead, it will hold a special election in August under the different congressional map. It creates a more difficult path to re-election for the two black Democrats in Alabama's seven-member delegation in the U.S. House. The other five are all white Republicans. In a social media post, Republican State Attorney General Steve Marshall lauds the victory, saying his job was to put the legislature in a position to draw a map that favors Republicans.
18: For years, federal courts have forced Alabama to draw its congressional and legislative maps around race, ordering the state to create majority-minority districts under the Voting Rights Act. We have fought for years against courts forcing Alabama to sort its citizens by race, and we were right to fight.
15: Elsewhere, Tennessee split up a majority black district in Memphis. A similar plan is moving ahead in Louisiana, but an effort in South Carolina was blocked. Republican leaders say while the Supreme Court's ruling eliminates race as a criterion, it does allow gerrymandering along party lines. So Alabama State Senator Chris Elliott says that's what they're doing.
19: As a partisan, right, as a Republican senator, I'm interested in making sure we have as many Republicans to support the president, to support Speaker Johnson as possible.
15: In a statement, the GOP caucus in the Alabama House bragged of doing their part to ensure, quote, Congress stays red. Freshman Democratic Congressman Shamari Figures of Mobile holds one of the targeted seats. He calls the redistricting push a last-ditch effort to assure that President Trump has unchecked power.
20: This is their way of moving the goalposts, of changing the rules during the game, of stacking the deck, of rigging the outcomes, whatever terminology you want to use. That's what's motivating this. I think they've been pretty clear about that. And unfortunately, we've seen far too many states just bend the knee and just be willing to do whatever he tells them to do.
15: The result, Figure says, takes away the opportunity for African Americans to have a say in who represents them in Congress in a state where black people make up just over a quarter of the population. During debate, GOP State Senator Greg Allbritton invoked the nation's founding document to justify removing race.
21: We all in this body believe the almost scriptural axiom from our Declaration of Independence. We hold these truths to be self-evident, that all men are created equal.
15: State Republicans, like Alabama Senate President Pro Tem Garland Gudger, argue no one is taking away anyone's right to vote.
22: Which should be about a partisan lines, not about race.
23: I don't really feel like the question is about, is it party or race? It's both.
15: That's Evan Milligan of Montgomery. He's the named plaintiff in another key voting rights case heard by the U.S. Supreme Court, Allen v. Milligan, where justices found that Alabama's congressional map discriminated against black voters by diluting their vote. He and other black voters won, resulting in a three-judge panel redrawing district lines. Now, the Supreme Court has cleared the way for the state to revert to the map it found to be discriminatory 3 years ago.
23: Something can have an impact that is viewed as racist, but the intent is not racist. We don't intend to be racist, but... And I think that's the same but that's happened like since the founding of the country is we don't all men are created equal, but
15: In much of the Deep South, black voters tend to vote Democratic. So Milligan says when you gerrymander for party, the result can disenfranchise black voters. He sees the move to consolidate power for one party as a threat to the country. Fighting it, he says, will take a new wave of activism and a change in mindset.
23: You're either going to recognize I'm a human being and that I have the capacity to benefit you as a leader, and that it's probably more to your advantage to engage with me with some degree of equality than be locked into some type of eternal conflict with me.
15: The conflict over voting rights is one that's likely to remain in the courts, both state and federal. It's exhausting for black voters, Milligan says, but about forcing America to live up to its ideals. Debbie Elliott, NPR News, Montgomery.
1: Israeli Prime Minister Benjamin Netanyahu's far-right government may be on the verge of collapsing. A vote to dissolve parliament has been called for next week, and elections could be called in early September. NPR's Daniel Estrin is on the line from Tel Aviv. Hi, Daniel.
3: Hi, Sasha.
1: What is prompting this?
3: Well, one of Benjamin Netanyahu's main coalition partners announced, quote, "We have no trust in Netanyahu anymore," and that party called to dissolve the Israeli parliament as soon as possible. This is an ultra-Orthodox Jewish faction of Netanyahu's coalition, and this faction is upset that Netanyahu is not advancing a law that it really wants to see passed, a law that would exempt ultra-Orthodox Jewish Israelis from military service.
1: And why is that such a contentious issue in Israel now?
3: It's been a contentious issue for years, but the basics are that most Jewish Israelis are required to serve in the military once they graduate high school. But historically, ultra-Orthodox Jews and Hasidic Jews have been exempt from that, and they've been allowed instead to attend religious studies. Well, the last couple years of war across the region really changed the dynamic in Israel. The country simply needed more soldiers. And so that placed a lot of political pressure on Israel's ultra-Orthodox, ultra-religious community to take part in military service. And the Supreme Court here also said it's illegal to let ultra-Orthodox Israelis dodge the military draft. Netanyahu was trying to find a solution to this, to cater to his ultra-Orthodox political partners. He wasn't able to find one, and that's what's triggering this current political crisis. Now, this ultra-Orthodox party threatening to leave and to dissolve the parliament, that party alone cannot collapse Netanyahu's government. The question is if it will succeed in convincing another ultra-Orthodox party to bolt as well in the coming days. And if that happens, then Netanyahu will lose his majority, and that would topple the government. It could happen as early as next week.
1: Daniel, how significant would it be if Netanyahu's coalition potentially did collapse now? And then what does this mean for Netanyahu's hold on power?
3: Well, in terms of the significance, I mean, whether the government collapses in the coming week, that could mean elections take place as early as September, but that won't make much of a difference time-wise because the elections are already scheduled anyway for late October. But what is interesting is that we already see Netanyahu planning for the day after, for what happens after elections. We're seeing him quickly push through some senior appointments, appointing people to head Israel's intelligence agencies. He's trying to cement his agenda in this time of transition. I spoke about that with Tal Schneider. She's a political correspondent for the Times of Israel.
5: Netanyahu is moving very fast these days to put loyalists in many spots, very important spots around the country for, you know, people that he thinks that may stay loyal to him after election. This is crucial. And you see a huge fight from the opposition and media and courts to avoid some of those nominations.
3: Now, Netanyahu is seeking re-election, but there's a front-runner who's challenging him, the right-wing former Prime Minister Naftali Bennett. So we are going to be expecting some really crucial few months coming up in Israel. It's a very sensitive time. Technically, there's a ceasefire in Gaza, Iran, and Lebanon, but those fronts could return to open conflict at any moment. So whatever Netanyahu decides to do will have a major impact on these upcoming elections.
4: That is NPR's Daniel Estrin in Tel Aviv. Daniel, thank you.
3: You're welcome.

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1: It is 5:18. You're listening to KAXC and All Things Considered. I'm Jennifer Barr. Coming up in just a moment, we're going to hear this week's pick from 1976. And ahead on All Things Considered, Mary Louise Kelly will talk with the authors of the book 2084, which examines a future where climate change has ravaged the planet. And at 5:30, it's the Up North Report, local news from our region. Support comes from the Adolescent Crisis Response Team. This crisis intervention service is a program of First Call for Help 211, lending support to residents under the age of 18, as well as parental supports when in crisis or experiencing family distress 24/7. You can go for a spring serenity stroll this Saturday at Lake Bemidji State Park. Meet in the West Picnic area by the lake at 10 a.m. Take a guided journey to promote relaxation, mindfulness, and well-being on the 1 mile Rocky Point Trail.
2: This week's picks from 76, A Day at the Races from Queen, their fifth studio album and highly anticipated follow-up to A Night at the Opera. Like its predecessor, this album title was inspired by A Day at the Races film, continuing Queen's fascination with old Hollywood glamour. This is also the first Queen album completely self-produced by the band after splitting with producer Roy Thomas Baker. During the recording, you can hear the group really testing its confidence in the studio, pushing layered harmonies and elaborate arrangements even further while still holding on to their heavier rock roots. The biggest hit was Somebody to Love, which shows off Queen's massive gospel-inspired vocal arrangements and became one of Freddie Mercury's defining performances. It feels like an important bridge between the early progressive rock era and the massive arena rock run that followed with News of the World.
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4: From NPR News, this is All Things Considered. I'm Sasha Pfeiffer.
5: And I'm Mary Louise Kelly. Jim Stavridis and Elliot Ackerman are both veterans. Ackerman is a Marine, 5 tours in Iraq and Afghanistan. Stavridis is a retired 4-star admiral, also a former Supreme Allied Commander of NATO. So it might not surprise you that when these two set out a few years ago to write fiction together, they wrote about war. Their first novel was titled 2034 because it was set in the year 2034. It imagined a war between the U.S. and China. When they came to the phone to talk with us about it, Admiral Stavridis told me the book was meant to strike a warning bell.
6: Almost any time an established power is challenged by a rising power, it leads to war. It's a dangerous moment, and 15 years from now, I think, will be a moment of maximum danger because China will have advanced in its military capability and technology. We're standing into danger, as we would say in the Navy.
5: All right, so that was China, book one. A few years later, the Stavridis-Ackerman duo struck again with a second novel titled and set in 2054. So we called them again. Ackerman told me this time the plot was about AI and about Americans turning on each other.
7: These forces of change, which seemed to be, you know, pushing the United States up to the brink of civil war, making it so we can't, you know, speak to one another or hear one another's viewpoints. And that seemed to have led to the assassination of an American president.
5: Well, today, Elliot Ackerman and Jim Stavridis are wrapping up their trilogy, and the focus is the havoc climate change has wrought. They join me to talk about their new book, 2084. Hi, you two. Welcome back.
8: Thanks, Mary Louise.
9: Yeah, thank you.
5: Okay, so here we are, the future you imagine in 2084. Involves so many storms that authorities have stopped naming them. They're numbering them instead. You write that a traditional hurricane season by 2084 had become a quaint notion. Why, Elliot? Because it's always hurricane season?
9: Basically, because it's always hurricane season. And then as we look at the challenges that are going to face us in the year 2084, it includes changing geography and the importance of that changing geography and the political tensions that will arise versus the winners versus the losers as the equatorial zones in the world become less and less inhabitable. So not only are we imagining the future, future of war, but we're also imagining the future of geopolitics and how geography is going to relate to that.
5: Yeah. Some things haven't changed in your imagination. The U.S. is still the U.S. Washington, D.C. is still the capital. You do imagine things, though, like the UN, the United Nations headquarters is now in Greenland, in Nuuk, Greenland?
8: Indeed, the headquarters is in Greenland, and I think people will be happy to hear it's not part of the United States at this point. But here's a really interesting geopolitical angle, picking up on Elliot's point. By 2084, it's entirely possible, and the book theorizes that the U.S. and China have become allies.
5: Elliot, go back to the alliance that Admiral Stavridis mentioned. It seems unlikely sitting here in 2026, but the U.S. and China are tight. This is a three-pronged alliance, though. It's China, it's the U.S., and...
9: Well, we see that it's mainly driving this is China and the United States, and we frame them as basically a consortium. And that includes India and really the main industrialized powers. And the main political tension in the book is against the reparationists. And these reparationist nations are equatorial. They're ones that have really felt the pain of climate change. And a key theme in this book is migration. The reparationist nations are claiming land reparations against the consortium. And that really frames the military conflict that is at the centerpiece of 2084.
8: I think that's absolutely right. And the tensions pulling at the United States today are pulling us in different directions. They're pulling us apart. And I think it is not impossible to imagine California and Oregon become some kind of different entity. Florida is on its own. Perhaps the larger center holds together. We just don't know. But again, all of this is a cautionary tale about where these tensions might lead us.
5: Where are we putting Texas in here, Admiral?
8: I think Texas very likely will be standing alone as well by that time.
9: Well, I would make the point to caveat off what Jim said is that, one of the things we also, no spoilers here, but that the book imagines and takes the reader through is how alliances shift and how geopolitical events affect these actors. And, the reason that Florida has split off from the United States. So, we're doing that work, that imaginary work, because I think we've recognized in writing these books and on our study of history that the only thing you can really bet on is change.
5: You are reminding me, Elliot, of something you told me when we were speaking about the earlier books, which is you find it really cathartic imagining all these catastrophes that you are inventing. And again, this is all fiction. But I remember you saying that maybe if we imagine the worst case scenarios, we may be able to avoid them. That feels tough when it comes to climate change. It feels like the worst case scenario is in real life coming at us fast.
9: Well, I think it's we have approached this trilogy of books in the spirit of not trying to predict the future, but trying to speculate what worst case outcomes would be if we're not awake and aware of the challenges that exist.
8: Let me add to that, if I can, Mary Louise, that these are not books about the end of the world, but they are indeed warning flags to us about what we need to do to avoid the disasters that could befall us.
5: Yeah. So do you all finish this trilogy more optimistic about America than when you began? Admiral, you first.
8: I do. And again, I'm an optimist. I'm Greek American, so I'm required to be optimistic. It's a nature of our DNA. But I wouldn't bet against the human spirit. And I go back to the last scene where the vineyards are planted. I'll do a little spoiler alert. Those are vineyards cuttings from the island of Santorini in Greece. Mm. And that symbolizes my view that we will get through these moments. I firmly believe that.
5: And that ancient roots and vines will be bearing fruit the end of this century. Elliot, how about you?
9: I do. I remain optimistic, and I think that, you know, we as Americans and humanity, we've always, you know, figured a way through. We are a tenacious species, and I think when you read this story through the eyes of the characters that are in it, you can see the optimism that the Admiral and I have brought to this entire endeavor.
5: Elliot Ackerman and Admiral Jim Stavridis talking about the latest and last book in their fiction trilogy. It is titled 2084. This was a pleasure. Thank you both.
9: Thank you.
8: Thank you, Mary Louise.
5: Stavridis and Ackerman and I also talked about the future of warfare and what lessons they're taking from the war in Iran. You can hear our full conversation on our national security podcast, Sources and Methods, wherever you get your podcasts.
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1: 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I'm Jennifer Barr. In just a moment, the Up North Report, local news from our region. 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Chance of showers and thunderstorms this evening with lows overnight in the mid to upper 30s.
10: For KAXE News, I'm Megan Buffington with the Up North Report. Divers found the body of a teenager Tuesday afternoon in a lake in Emily. According to a news release from Crow Wing County Sheriff Eric Klang, a 19-year-old man called 911 around 12:30 and said the paddle boat he was on capsized on Little Emily Lake. The man said he and two women were in the water before the call unexpectedly disconnected. Responders arrived to find the woman, ages 20 and 22. They said the man had not returned to shore. Responders recovered his body in roughly 23 feet of water around 3 p.m. The three were college students visiting the area. One of the women was transported by ambulance for injuries related to cold exposure. Former state senator Justin Eichhorn appears to be changing his plea to guilty for the federal criminal charge of soliciting a minor. His trial was set to begin June 1st. Eichhorn was charged in March 2025 after a prostitution sting operation in Bloomington, where an undercover police officer posed as a 17-year-old online. The former legislator represented Senate District 6, including the cities of Grand Rapids and Brainerd. He resigned shortly after the criminal charge. Eichhorn filed a notice of a change of plea on Monday. A hearing is scheduled for 9 a.m. Thursday in St. Paul. Minnesota school districts could see a boost in state funding without increasing taxes or dipping into the state general fund. Report for Minnesota's Abby Mulcahy reports a constitutional amendment will likely be on the ballot this November to increase payouts from the permanent school fund. Money in the fund comes from the sale of timber, minerals, and the land itself on Minnesota's school trust lands. Most of that land is in northern Minnesota. Permanent school fund dollars are distributed to all schools based on their enrollment. Republican Representative Spencer Igo sponsored the bill to increase the distribution of the fund by 2%. For a school around Grand Rapids size with about 300 kids per grade, that would mean an extra $100,000. School districts across Minnesota are struggling with budget deficits, driven largely by a lack of state funding and declining enrollment. As Igo told a House committee earlier this session, the extra money from the increase would be a stopgap for many districts.
11: Sometimes this is the difference between cutting a teacher or not. Other times it's making sure to fix the leaky gym. Other times it's making sure that the school buses can get upgraded so they can keep going out in the cold.
10: The measure passed the legislature nearly unanimously. The House needs to pass the Senate's amended version before the question can appear on the ballot in November. Most educators in the Brainerd School District have been working without a contract since last June. Chelsea Perkins visited a rally there ahead of Monday night's school board meeting.
12: More than 350 educators and community members assembled to call attention to the unsettled union contracts. It's been 315 days since contracts expired. Dave Borash teaches social studies and is the 2026 Teacher of the Year. He says the drawn-out process is really weighing on people.
13: You know, you want to walk in, you want to hold your head high, and you want to feel like you're part of something that's special, and it's kind of hard to do that lately.
12: Misty Jobe is the union president and a 22-year English teacher at the Brainerd Learning Center. She says they want to see their contracts mirror the state average for increases.
14: We have sort of become increasingly frustrated by the narrative that's been presented by the district multiple times that we are overcompensated and that our health benefits are too generous. We have traded other things in the past to be able to maintain the quality of the health care that we have.
12: In comments at the end of Monday's board meeting, Superintendent Peter Grant said he feels anxiety in the buildings about the financial

0: The Up North Report. From the KAXE News Desk, I'm Megan Buffington, telling the stories of northern Minnesota through local news.
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1: This is All Things Considered from NPR News. I'm Elsa Chang in Culver City, California.
2: And I'm Sasha Pfeiffer in Washington.
1: President Trump heads to China today for a summit with that country's president, Xi Jinping. The war with Iran and geopolitics are expected to dominate the conversation. But this is also a critical trade negotiation between leaders of the world's two biggest economies. NPR's Scott Horsley joins us now. Hi, Scott.
3: Hi, Sasha.
1: So, Scott, tell us how this relationship between China and U.S. has changed since President Trump returned to the White House.
3: You know, it has waxed and waned, and it really highlights just how high the stakes are. A little over a year ago, remember, the U.S. was in a full-scale trade war with China. President Trump had imposed triple-digit tariffs on Chinese imports. China responded with import taxes of its own. That brought commerce between these two countries to a virtual halt. And both sides realized pretty quickly that was not sustainable, so they backed off those crippling tariffs. But since then, there have been some ups and downs, but the commerce has really basically stabilized. You know, the Port of Los Angeles is a gateway for a lot of shipments from China and other parts of Asia. And the port's executive director, Gene Soroka, said this week, the docks are busy right now moving merchandise to meet demand from U.S. shoppers.
4: When I was in Asia a few weeks ago, factories were operating at full capacity, moving spring and summer merchandise into the pipeline. That cargo is arriving now here in Los Angeles.
3: But the port also offers an illustration of one of the president's complaints about that trade picture. For every four cargo containers that came into Los Angeles last month, almost three went back out empty.
1: Empty. And how does President Trump want to change that picture?
3: Well, he wants to rebalance the trading relationship. And, you know, his policies have redrawn the trading map. The U.S. is buying less from China now than it was a couple of years ago. But China's finding plenty of buyers elsewhere. Its overall exports continue to grow. And at the same time, the U.S. is selling less stuff to China. And in many cases, it has simply replaced those Chinese imports with imports from other countries like Vietnam. So the U.S. overall trade deficit hasn't really budged very much.
1: And as we have reported on extensively, the president's tariffs have faced legal challenges. Recap for us where things stand now on that front.
3: Yeah, the president has lost a little bit of leverage here. In February, the Supreme Court struck down the emergency tariffs that Trump imposed on goods from China and most other countries last year. Trump tried to replace those emergency tariffs with a new set of levies. And then last week, those were also found to be illegal by a specialty trade court. So when the president sits down with President Xi, he's not going to have quite the tariff arsenal that he would have a few months ago. That said, Trump does have other tariffs he could employ here, ones that he's used in the past to put pressure on China. One set, for example, is designed to address unfair trading practices. Another is designed to address national security threats. The administration probably has a better case to use those tariffs against China than it does against most of our other trading partners.
1: And Scott, overall, big picture, what would you say it is that Trump wants from China?
3: The White House says the president wants reciprocity and fairness. And to be sure, lots of countries around the world are concerned that China is distorting markets by producing too much and dumping the excess elsewhere. Trump also wants China to buy a lot more stuff from the United States. You know, China has made commitments to buy more in the past, and

0: and often fallen short of those promises. U.S. farmers, in particular, have paid a price when China started buying soybeans from Brazil instead, for example. President Trump is taking a bunch of U.S. business leaders with him on this trip. Some, like Apple's Tim Cook, view China partly as a workshop. Others, like Boeing's Kelly Ortberg or Cargill's Brian Sykes, see China primarily as a potential customer.
1: That's NPR's Scott Horsley. Scott, thank you.
0: You're welcome.
2: Common cancers like breast, skin, and lung cancers have become far more survivable in recent years, but not pancreatic cancer. That is changing, though, thanks to very recent breakthroughs. NPR's Yuki Noguchi spoke with one patient hoping that science will outrun her cancer.
3: For 2 years, Vicki Stinson has defied the odds. She's outliving a pancreatic cancer a doctor said would kill her, as it does most victims, within months.
4: I know it sounds like I should have been absolutely devastated, but I have this drive, and I want to keep going.
3: Stinson, a retired landscape architect, has plenty of reason to. A husband she's adored since college, a love of watercolor painting and hiking in Arizona, where she lives.
4: I'm just so grateful for my husband and my friends. I just have so many people pulling for me, and I'm so grateful.
3: Luckily for Stinson, researchers are breaking through with pancreatic cancer, a disease notoriously hard to detect and treat. The New England Journal of Medicine last week published new clinical trial data. It shows a drug, daraxonrasib, outperforming chemotherapy and enabling patients to live 3 to 4 times longer. It's called a RAS inhibitor, and it targets and kills cells with cancerous mutations. Similar treatments have transformed colorectal and lung cancer care. Stinson participated in its trial. She says the big benefit was ease. It's a single pill, not an hours-long infusion, and it carries few side effects. In her case, just some acne on her face and neck.
4: Kind of brought me back to my teens, but I had great energy. I mean, I had a full year of normalcy. Did a ton of traveling. I went hiking in the Dolomites. Just very active.
3: The new drug is so promising, the Food and Drug Administration this month allowed its maker, Revolution Medicines, to expand access to patients prior to approval. Oncologist Brian Wolpin directs gastroenterology at the Dana-Farber Cancer Institute and is the study's lead investigator. He hopes that means more patients will get the drug within a couple of weeks or months.
5: We are not going to be stuck with just using chemotherapy, which is not as specific as we would like, doesn't work as well as we would like, has more side effects than we would like, and instead shift now to a more targeted approach where we can really go after the gene mutation that is thought to be the main driver of the disease.
3: And Wolpin says it's just the beginning.
5: We would like for patients to have very long, durable responses or be cured from their cancer. And I think the RAS inhibitors will form the backbone of that.
3: Now the question is how to marry that with other new developments. Customized mRNA vaccines, for example, are showing promise. And the FDA also recently approved a new therapy that delivers electrical signals to kill tumor cells. Oncologist Sarah Sarkeesian at Frederick Health in Maryland began using it on pancreatic cancer patients in March. He hopes it will mean less pain and more time for them.
6: The clinical trial showed between roughly 2 to 3 months of additional survival, living longer.
3: Meanwhile, Arizonan Vicki Stinson's cancer returned in March. She's now working with more researchers, hoping for additional breakthroughs.
4: It feels like it's so close, and I kind of feel like a ripe tomato on a vine. And it's like, if I can just keep holding on for a little bit longer, this just might work for me.
3: Yuki Noguchi, NPR News.

0: 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Clips have conquered the internet, as in short excerpts of longer videos. They're everywhere on social media. And behind the clips are many, many clippers who are paid by the view. NPR's Bobby Allen spoke with one of them.
1: Emre Barukto was scraping by in Belgium, doing a little bit of everything. Cleaning cars, working a night shift in a warehouse, making sandwiches at Subway during the day. When he wasn't working, 25-year-old Barukto would take out his iPhone and turn long interviews of influencers into snippets and post them to Instagram.
2: And then one random night, I saw a notification saying that I earned $12. And I was like, okay, cool. This is okay. And then 2 weeks later, I made $2,500.
1: Barukto was getting paid when someone would buy something from a link he placed in a video clip. He got so good at it that he started doing it for other influencers and entrepreneurs. Eventually, he quit his job to be a full-time clipper.
2: I saw a lot of clippers that quit after a week because they didn't get any views. But I've been at this game for more than 3 years.
1: Barukto now has a YouTube page where he teaches people how to make clipping into a side hustle or even a lucrative career, set to dramatic violins, of course.
2: I generated over 1.1 million followers, not just on one account, but across 6 different clipping pages. I grew all of them past 100K followers, some even past 200K followers. And I'm going to show you exactly how I did it.
1: It's not the first time somebody on YouTube has pitched a way for you to get rich quick, but thousands of people have followed his lead. And that's because there are now marketplaces where agencies upload videos and allow anyone to clip them for cash. Some recent bounties include an agency offering $1 per 1,000 views of clips of Major League Baseball games and an artificial intelligence startup offering $25 every 1,000 views of clips about its product. The founder of a clipping agency told me that clipping is the modern form of a TV ad. Grab a slice of people's attention as they scroll. Barukto agrees with that. He says instead of going through Google or Meta to advertise, people are now just posting a flood of clips to social media. He says the pitch to brands usually goes something like this.
2: We can create a mass clipping campaign. We have a network of clippers. Let us post all of that content. And you don't post videos on Meta ads. You don't waste money on that.
1: Not everyone is buying into the clipping economy. Longtime advertising executive Lou Pascalis of AJL Advisory says clippers are creating a lose-lose-lose situation.
3: That doesn't really satisfy the consumer, doesn't really deliver good value to the advertiser, and strips the originator of the content an opportunity to monetize that content and pay the individual who created it. So it's a perfectly terrible problem.
1: Analyst Ed Elson recently published a Substack piece called The Clip Economy, arguing that the measure of success is no longer how many people watch an episode of something, but how many people saw the clips.
4: They are essentially taking over the entire media ecosystem.
1: Elson is the co-host of the podcast Prof G Markets with New York University marketing professor Scott Galloway. Elson says clips are increasingly a path for people to jumpstart their careers as influencers. He's learning that for himself in real time.
4: Something changed for me when a few people in a row came up to me on the street. They said, hey, you're Ed Elson. You're the Prof G Markets guy. I said, oh, yeah, yeah. You listen to the podcast? I said, oh, no, I don't listen to the podcast, but I love your clips.
1: So his goal now? To make his podcast into even more clips. Bobby Allen, NPR News.

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1: KEXE has been serving the community of northern Minnesota since 1976. I'm Heidi Holton, and Simon Gretton recently stopped by and told us why he supports KEXE.
2: The dearth of local news in rural America is, frankly, I think, a big problem for our democracy. 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
3: 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Ahead, Elsa Chang speaks with Cameron McLeod of the band Cure for Paranoia, which won this year's Tiny Desk Contest. Coming up at 6 o'clock, As It Happens, news from a Canadian perspective. And at 7, Dave the Wave, your volunteer host for On the River. 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Brainerd Public Schools present a jazz showcase this Thursday, May 14th, 7 o'clock at the Gitche Zibi Center for the Arts. See all of the school's jazz bands with special guest saxophonist Kenny Holman. And the Knights of Columbus have a pancake breakfast this Sunday, May 17th from 9 to 12:30 at St. Joseph Catholic Church in Grand Rapids. 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
4: 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I'm Sasha Pfeiffer.
5: And I'm Elsa Chang. All right, we have a winner. After reviewing more than 6,000 entries to this year's Tiny Desk Contest, today, NPR Music crowned Dallas, Texas group Cure for Paranoia with its song, No Brainer.
6: Everybody go left brain, right brain, no brain. Left brain, right brain, no brain. Go left brain, right brain, no brain.
5: I am so lucky to be talking with rapper and songwriter Cameron McLeod. Cameron, first of all, congratulations. How does it feel to be the winner?
7: You know what?
5: What?
7: It feels amazing. I'm genuinely still so in disbelief that it's happening, and I'm genuinely not going to believe that we won until I'm standing behind that little desk.
5: Oh, well, start believing it. I mean, I get why you're a little incredulous right now, because I understand that you submitted to the Tiny Desk Contest 4 times at this point.
7: Yeah.
5: So you are persistent, my friend.
7: Oh, yeah.
5: What do you think made the 4th time the magic time?
7: Well, I mean, my God, it was a no-brainer. I genuinely think that what made this one so different is that it's the most myself that I've been in a submission.
5: Mm-hmm.
7: And it's finally me, like, kind of really accepting myself and, being like, confident in that acceptance. I feel like last year's submission was, like, kind of, like, the start of that.
5: Yeah.
7: Of me beginning to really just, like, put myself out there and not really care. But I think also since last year is the year that I did a verse every day for a year and got to see the response to me showing up for myself every single day, there's just a newfound trust that I have in myself that I think I went into this submission with, and is what made it so different and has made this one the one.
5: Can we talk more about how you built up this trust in yourself? Like, starting with this song, No Brainer.
7: Yeah.
5: How did it come to you? What does this song mean to you?
7: It's interesting. This submission is actually, like, every single verse in this submission is one of those verses from the Daily Verse series that I did last year. And I think last year's submission was, like, me accepting myself, and it was kind of, like, in a braggadocious way, and kind of just like it was almost like a security blanket a little bit to be like, no, I'm this amazing thing and blah blah blah.
5: Fake it till you make it.
7: Fake fake it till you make it. But I think this one was just more of like, oh, this is like, oh, we're here. Like, we're actually, there's no more faking it. It's like literally making it. And I also think the biggest difference between all the other submissions was this was the first year that I wasn't just completely depending on Tiny Desk to like be the thing that made or broke our career or the thing that like got our name out there. Huh. I gained over 400,000 followers from posting a verse every single day.
5: Wow.
7: So like ultimately doing a submission this year was really like, why not? It's like such a great form of publicity, and I want to use all of these eyes that I have on me to be able to put eyes on us and on Dallas.
5: What a cool place to be. Like, hey, Tiny Desk, yeah. I'm here if you want it, but I'm cool if you don't want it either. You know?
7: Listen, and it's like you, it's the whole thing of where it's like you don't get something until you let it go.
5: Yeah.
7: My boyfriend literally told me last year, he was like, you are putting your entire career in the hands of Tiny Desk, and you're waiting for Tiny Desk to be the thing that makes you. But what you should be focusing on is making yourself so that Tiny Desk comes to you.
5: Wow. And this is your boyfriend. I hope you guys are still together, because what a wise thing to say.
7: Listen, he ate with that. He ate with that. And we very much are.
5: Oh, I love that. Well, can you tell me more about the band name Cure for Paranoia? Where does that name come from?
7: The short of it is that 10 years ago, I got placed on medication for bipolar depression and paranoid schizophrenia. Mm-hmm. And I always tell people, it's like, I didn't get diagnosed those things, but I mean, if Tommy has four apples, then, you know, like that's just the simple math. So like I created Cure for Paranoia because I realized that like the music was way more therapeutic than the medication was. So like I wanted to make music that was therapy. Well, first and foremost for me, and it was therapy for me to really like divulge the stuff that I was going through, what I had going on in my head and what was quote unquote wrong with me. And I think that openness and honesty resonated with people and made other people kind of, it was therapy, because it was like, if this guy can be himself, like, why can't I?
5: You felt that the music was more effective.
7: 100%.
5: Than in treating your mental health struggles than the medication.
7: Yes, if I may, quick disclaimer, everyone, please take your meds still. Please take your medicine still. I'm not saying like this is a cure all, but it was definitely this band definitely saved my life. I'll put it that way.
5: Can you say more about that? How did music feel like therapy? If you can take it down to maybe a more granular level, like you feel grounded when you're making music and performing music?
7: I feel like on stage and writing music and being able to express myself through music is the only time that I'm not performing. Mm. I feel like when I'm on stage is the only time when I'm not being performative. I feel like that I'm my most genuine and authentic self when I get to express myself through my lyrics, through being on stage. I've just always been inspired by artists who like don't necessarily make me want to be like them.
5: Yeah.
7: But they're so themselves that it makes me want to be like me. You know what I mean?
5: Yeah. So I also just think you're so lucky to have this thing, performance, which is place where you don't feel forced to perform. I think so many of us need to find that space where they feel completely safe to be who they are, to be authentic. Mm-hmm.
7: Because people who don't create don't have an outlet to create. They instead turn around and then just create problems.
5: Well, speaking of performance, you'll be performing a Tiny Desk concert, and then you'll be going on a nationwide tour. Can you talk about like...
7: That's so crazy.
5: Right?
7: So crazy.
5: How are you even preparing for something like that? And what are you most excited about?
7: I'm just most excited about everything that is going to come from this. Because I know all that we need is just the eyes on us. And then it's like the sky's the limit, you know?
5: Well, fourth time is the charm. Congratulations, Cameron.
7: Yes, indeed.
5: That is Cameron McLeod of the 2026 Tiny Desk Contest winning group Cure for Paranoia. You can watch his winning entry and get tickets to see him on tour this summer at npr.org/Tiny Desk Contest. Everybody go
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We're going to sample our album of the week right now. It is called Electric Love by Brother Wallace. It's the debut album from this Georgia soul singer. Wallace grew up singing in church and became a music teacher before a chance meeting with Dan Taylor of The Heavy kicked off his career. With Taylor producing, the pair traveled throughout the wide world of soul music, making stops at the early R&B of Ray Charles, Sam Cooke's gospel and pop, Southern soul grittiness, and Motown sweet horns. You can let us know what you think of our album of the week. Text us at 218-326-1234. You can also find more about this album and other fresh picks of the week at KAXZ.org. This song from Brother Wallace is called No God in the Town.

0: Hello, I'm Neil Kirksall.
1: Good evening, I'm Chris Howden. This is As It Happens.

0: tonight.
1: Careless whispers. British Prime Minister Keir Starmer is facing calls to step down, including from within his own cabinet. But a Labour MP explains why he believes the party leader should keep calm and carry on.
0: Hoping she'll be sprung in spring. As Donald Trump heads to China, we'll talk to the brother of an ailing American who's been jailed there for 12 years, who's hoping the president will manage to secure her release.
1: Taken for a ride, Cycling Canada pauses women's team pursuit but continues to support the men's team. One cyclist tells us the reasons she's been given just don't track.
0: Reporting from the field and the turnpike in the swamp, the price of a train ride to a New Jersey stadium will be jacked way up for the FIFA World Cup, so a journalist risks life and limb attempting to get there by foot.
1: Splitting Herrings, a longtime friend and collaborator of Keith Haring, tells us why he's parting with the projects that late artist and activist made for and with him, including a crib painted for his son.
0: And keeping it on their toes. You thought it had gone the way of the scrunchie, the shoulder pad, and Tickle Me Elmo, but the hacky sack is back, and Gen Z is voting with its feet. As it happens, the Tuesday edition, radio that kicked that habit long ago.

0: Is it over for Keir Starmer? Has anyone got the guts to challenge Keir Starmer?
1: That is a reporter asking some pointed questions of British cabinet ministers leaving Downing Street earlier today. UK Prime Minister Keir Starmer has been under pressure, to put it mildly, for months now. And a dismal showing for the Labour Party in last week's local elections has led to an open revolt. More than 80 Labour MPs have called on him to step down or to set a date for his departure. But today, Mr. Starmer said he isn't going anywhere and challenged any rivals to put their names forward. John Slinger is a Labour MP who signed a letter in support of the Prime Minister, along with more than 100 of his colleagues. We reached Mr. Slinger in Rugby, Warwickshire, UK.
2: John Slinger, 4 junior cabinet ministers have resigned. More than 80 Labour MPs say it is time for Keir Starmer to go. What does all of that signal to you?
3: Well, it signals that we are at a difficult moment, obviously, for the government. But it very definitely doesn't signal that this is the end of the Keir Starmer premiership. Absolutely not. And what you've seen today, and I've been part of, and yesterday as well, has been a very significant steadying of the ship, I would say, where people have been thinking very carefully, I think, about what they really want to do at a really difficult moment. You've seen, of course, people have resigned, and that's their decision to do, but you've also seen a large number of MPs, and I'm one of them, over 110, have published a letter a couple of hours ago, actually, stating that we support the Prime Minister staying in post and not wanting to see a leadership challenge.
2: There are critics, though, pointing out that the percentage, even it's more than 110, as you said, but it's still not high enough in their view to suggest full confidence in Keir Starmer. What were you hearing from your constituents? What are you hearing from your constituents in Rugby? You're the first Labour MP in Rugby in a very long time, to let our listeners know. What did they tell you that led you to take the step of signing this letter?
3: Well, so I would say that on the response of my constituents, by far the majority of them who've written to me, emailed me, and spoken to me have actually been supportive of my position. Mm-hmm. What they don't want is a destabilisation of the British government with all the damage that will do to our international standing and to the economy. And that's what people have been writing to me about. They've said, look, I actually support you, John, in what you've done. We don't want to see a return to the chaos that we had in the last Conservative administration. That's really on balance. Yeah.
2: I hear,
3: of course, some people have been saying the contrary, but I would say the majority is in favor of my position.
2: I hear what you're saying about the kind of pylon effect and how headlines and comments can fuel this sort of thing. But you mentioned the local election results. We talked about them in the lead up to the votes as well. I mean, those were huge losses for Labour, close to 1,500 council seats, gains for Reform, as you know all of those. There's another global pattern in all of this, and when you look to what happened in the United States, at least one columnist in The Guardian was pointing out the list of parallels. You know, when he enumerated them, it's very similar to what ended in really the collapse of the Democratic Party and Trump's win in the United States. What are you and your party and this leader, if he's going to stay on, do to change that sentiment?
3: Well, there's a huge amount to unpack in that. The first thing I'd say is that doing badly in local elections midterm is normal in the UK. Yes, the results were worse than in many cases, but there were examples from previous governments. So that's the first thing to say. The second thing to say is absolutely there is a problem around the populism, but it's not so much the problem of populism itself, although that is a problem. What populism and extreme parties of the right particularly, but not just the right, also now we have a growth in more extreme policy perspectives from the left with the Greens. What you're seeing there is the frustrations that I think people are feeling, which are completely legitimate, around the cost of living crisis, concerns about their economic prospects, the prospects of their children. And that has been weaponized. So what we've got to do is go further, faster, deeper. That's what the Prime Minister signaled in his speech yesterday. I personally use a Churchillian phrase, which is action this day. We're not at war, thankfully, in the UK, but we need that kind of approach to government, because if the mainstream parties, and I think you may be experiencing similar things in Canada, the mainstream parties have to demonstrate that democratic mainstream politics can, will and should change people's lives for the better. And if we don't, then the populists have ample ammunition to use to manipulate politics in their interests.
2: Is there going to be a tactic shift, a communication shift to win hearts and minds, traditional Labour voters who are leaving you because they don't agree with a lot of the policies, and not just on cost of living things, international issues as well, Gaza being one of them. How are you going to address those concerns?
3: Well, there will be, I believe, an improvement in the way that we communicate. I think that we have got to improve the way that we communicate, because people haven't fully understood our plans are, our vision is, and the Prime Minister started, been improving that process for a while, but he gave a really good speech yesterday where he set out his values, his vision, more about his personality and the plan going forward. Absolutely, we need to improve all of that. A lot of this frustration flows from the global economic crisis of 2008. And as Keir Starmer, the Prime Minister, was saying yesterday, what's happened in previous cases of crisis, whether that was that global financial crisis or COVID or the Ukraine war or other crises such as the Iran war that we've been going through and still are going through now, is that people just go back to the status quo.
2: And just finally, John, you're supporting Keir Starmer now. Is that contingent on anything? What is
3: no.
2: Is there a point, is there a line that you've drawn that you can share with us that
3: no.
2: would...
3: Sorry to interrupt you. No, I mean, look, there's always, I mean, I suppose at one level, you don't give, blanket support to someone ad infinitum at a kind of philosophical level, but absolutely no. My support for the Prime Minister is not contingent on anything. I think we owe the Prime Minister a lot more support than he's getting at the moment, frankly. And I'm very confident that he will survive this and thrive. And we need him to as a country.
2: John Slinger, I appreciate this. Thank you for your time.
3: You're very welcome.
1: John Slinger is a Labour MP. He's in Rugby, Warwickshire, UK.

0: Team pursuit cycling is already an unbelievable sport. Casual cycling fans tune in to watch it every 4 years at the Summer Olympics and think, this is wild. And it is wild. Two teams of four chase each other down on opposite sides of the velodrome, going 60 kilometers an hour, usually just millimeters apart. The fastest team wins. But now Team Pursuit is making headlines for a different unbelievable reason. Cycling Canada has suspended the Women's Team Pursuit program. Canada will not send a team to the World Championships later this year or pursue qualification for the 2028 Olympics in LA. Cycling Canada will continue to support the men's program. Fiona Majendie was an alternate on the women's team at Paris 2024 and was hoping to make it to LA 2028. We reached her in Vancouver.
1: Fiona, you and your team were competing at the World Cup in Hong Kong just 3 weeks ago now. When that competition ended, did you think this would be your next fight?
2: Not really. We did hear a few rumblings from a couple staff members that there may be not a women's team sent to World Championships, which came as a huge surprise for us. So we were a little bit prepared before the announcement was made a week later. But no, we hadn't anticipated this happening.
1: And was your finish, I think your team finished 10th in that competition, was how you did? I mean, did you go into that thinking how we do in this is going to impact the rest
2: of
1: what we'll
2: do? We were actually told in our prep camp that all we needed to do was start the Hong Kong World Cup and we would qualify for Worlds, as we had, our coach had said to prioritize the bunch racing because we needed more points for that, for Worlds. So we had specifically thought, nope, this competition is not at play in terms of how we're kind of selected for things, because we were specifically told it didn't matter.
1: How are your teammates doing? Have you all been discussing this?
2: Yeah, I think we're all fairly frustrated, and everyone is not just frustrated with the decision, which we do feel is very unfair, but also the fact that we feel that we haven't been set up to succeed within our own program. And so this decision feels like it's being blamed on our performances, but I would say it's an inherent sort of issues within the system.
1: Your team is the women's team, the Canadian women's mm-hmm. team, is 9th in the world. The men's team is 10th in the world rankings right now. Is that correct?
2: Yes, that is correct.
1: Okay, so they're telling you that you can't go ahead. They have told our CBC sports colleague, Cycling Canada, that this is performance-based, informed by objective, evidence-based analysis. They cite budget constraints. We mentioned the standings. Why do you think this is happening?
2: I do think financial aspect comes into it. I think all national sport organizations are struggling. I don't actually believe, though, that gives the justification to cut one program rather than the other, especially when in the standings and historically we've either equally performed or outperformed the men most of the time. And in terms of our kind of performances, when I was talking about development, it takes a lot of time and energy for the team pursuit in technical work, skills work, coaching. And I would say a lot of that has not been put in place to allow us to succeed. It's been left up to the individual athletes a lot of the time and not being giving any plans to those athletes. And in terms of that performance analysis that has been objective, myself and my teammates have never been informed of what this is or what software is being used. And so we weren't aware of this prior to this decision being made.
1: You and your fellow athletes wrote an open letter to Cycling Canada after finding out about this decision, which came to you from your coach in an email.
2: Yes.
1: Have you heard anything from Cycling Canada CEO Mathieu Boucher?
2: We did receive a response to our open letter, and Cycling Canada mentioned that they did not compare the men's and the women's programs in making this decision, but purely used their performance-based analysis and cited a gap to the top time within competition was too great for us to achieve within 2 years, and it was unlikely we were to do so. And I think our feelings on that is unlikely to do so is a very subjective measure rather than objective. Having started Team Pursuit in 2022 myself and having made the Paris Olympic team, anything is possible with the right development and coaching. And then the performance analysis being the main sort of driver behind this is we still haven't seen that. So that's where we're at.
1: Would this feel different to you if both the men and women's teams were cut?
2: I think it would. I think that team pursuit is an expensive sport. There's four or five athletes per team. And so it does kind of come with financial burden with that. And to be a top team, you do have to spend time together and train together and work on that technical side. So it is a very expensive venture. So it would have made sense, more sense, unfortunate, but those are difficult decisions that comes with both teams getting cut. Mm-hmm. But we don't understand why just our team was cut.
1: Have you heard from any members of the men's team?
2: One of them has reached out to myself personally, but not from any of the others, no.
1: It's blunt to put it in these words, but they're saying your efforts so far are not worth the expense.
2: Correct. Yeah, they're saying we're not good enough to achieve certain performance standards. What those are entirely is not clear, and the gap to the top's time, we aren't good enough to close in 2 years either, is the words that I'm hearing.
1: That's difficult to hear, and I'm not an athlete like you. I haven't been working towards that goal. We should mention you're also studying to become a doctor. I think we're reaching you while you're doing that work in between working with patients. How is all of this impacting you? I mean, where does this sport that you've poured so much into fit into your life now, given what's happened?
2: Yeah, I think I crept up on cycling sort of as I started medical school. It was never a dream of mine from being a kid. I happened to get on the national team, and I put my medical training aside for 2 years to make the Paris Olympic team. And then I'm now back in school. I have one more year left. And yes, I'm mid outpatient clinic at Children's Hospital right now. But I think that I've put a huge amount of effort into balancing the two of them. And I've been really proud of being able to do that. And I think my other teammates as well balance life. They balance school and work. And yeah, I think that this has created a lot of stress for all of us and indignation that we're not able to show the fruits of our labor. And yeah.
1: Fiona, I'm glad we could speak. Thank you for this.
2: Of course. Thank you so much for chatting with me.
0: Fiona Magendie is a Team Canada track cyclist. We reached her in Vancouver.

0: As the crow flies, the distance between New York's Penn Station and New Jersey's MetLife Stadium is a paltry 10 kilometers. Unfortunately, the thousands of soccer fans making the journey to attend upcoming FIFA World Cup games are not crows. Thankfully, there is a frequent train that connects the two hubs. It costs $12.90. Problem solved. Except, of course not, because this is the FIFA World Cup. And as you may recall, New Jersey had been planning to charge fans $150 US to make that trip. After an outcry, the price has been lowered to a still eye-watering $105 US. But New Yorkers have warned visitors from Europe that they should not, under any circumstances, attempt to walk to MetLife Stadium, a feat they implied would be a death-defying trek over turnpikes and swamps. So The Guardian asked video journalist Mark McPartland to try it. We reached him in New York.
1: Mark, people in New York and New Jersey said it shouldn't be done, even if it could. Some said it couldn't be done. But why did you do it at all?
2: Well, I did it because people said that it couldn't be done, unfortunately. that's the thing I need to kind of spike my interest.
1: And, you know, there was, when this started, it was sort of a debate between Europeans and Americans. And there was one post, a European was saying, you know, Americans don't like to walk, but Europeans do this all the time. Are you a New Yorker? Are you a walker normally?
2: I'm a walker, yeah. Okay. I'm a New Yorker. I've lived here for several years, so I get my steps in. But the thing is that I noticed, like, a lot of Europeans said that, and they're like, well, that's a short distance for us, but they don't know about what's in the middle of you in that stadium, and that is all American highway, and that is not something that is permissible or passable. The debate was so interesting to me, was this debate of distance versus, from the American perspective, it's like, no, it's not the distance. It's, yeah, you got to put up with 17, 18, 19 wheelers.
1: As you said, you know, it's possible. It's legal for pedestrians to walk this route. What was the reality?
2: Yeah, it's one of those things where it's marked on a map that you can walk it. And the people who made the map and the people who made the roads don't seem to have talked to each other that much, because it's one of those things where you can walk it. Well, once I got there, I was like, I realized, first of all, sidewalks were just closed. You would just get there and there just wouldn't be a sidewalk there anymore. Or more often than not, I felt like I was walking shoulder to shoulder with cars going, you know, 50 miles an hour. And that felt more unsafe. Even though I could walk there, it wouldn't be advisable.
1: And any beauty along the way?
2: There was some beauty, I'm telling you. Once I got to the other side of the highway and I live, the sun peeks through. It's the meadowland. So there's meadow. I was seeing some flowers. I learned to kind of, the thing is, I actually sort of enjoyed it. It's one of those things where, like, if you ever, you get walk in, I started to, you know, listen into my podcast. I was starting to enjoy myself, but that won't necessarily be everyone's experience.
1: You also mentioned the warehouses. The fulfillment warehouses were a highlight for you.
2: That was a highlight for me. They're beautiful out there when the sun's setting. Those Amazon fulfillment centers really shine.
1: And what kind of reaction were you getting from truck drivers, other drivers on the roads?
2: I had some honks that seemed not friendly. And particularly was people in Jersey. When I was walking through, I would tell them what I'm doing. And one guy was like, "You're crazy, kid. Get away from me." That was his actual, that's how I knew I wasn't actually in Jersey. He said, "Get away from me." I told him, I was walking to the Meadowlands. He's like, "I used to work there. You'll never do it." And then get me on my way.
1: People are making Hoffa references. They're making all sorts of talk. They're worried about toxic sludge. Like, it's just, maybe you just want to go for a walk.
2: Yeah, maybe it's from River Shore. I mean, that area around there, yeah, it was just a swamp. And it's always been difficult to get to. They never built it with the right amount of mass transit and infrastructure that New York would need.
1: Our listeners heard, you know, that it's normally just under 13 U.S. dollars to take the train to the MetLife Stadium. This price increase is going to be for World Cup attendees, not
2: yes,
1: the usual commuters. They did bring it down from 150 to 105, as our listeners heard. That's still a lot of money. What, you know, how are people reacting?
2: People are, I mean, as upset as you can be. New Yorkers are particularly upset, because what they're doing is, you know, that the train to get there to MetLife is, you would take a transfer and you would go up to MetLife, but it's the main artery for commuters to get out into New Jersey, and they are shutting it down. I believe planned for 4 hours during the game. So only if you're going to the World Cup can you use the train, and you have to have a special pass. So regular commuters are furious about it. They're like, am I going to paddle back home? I don't understand.
1: Yeah, it's an interesting detail you point out, because they're making it seem like that regular citizens are not going to, commuters are not going to be burdened with this cost, but they're not going to be able to necessarily take the train when they want to either, is what you're saying.
2: Yeah, exactly. They'll have plenty of time with all their saved money. They, you know, maybe they can get a hotel and wait for them to open the train back up, because it's going to be locked.
1: We should mention that after that 4.5 hour trek, MetLife Stadium was in your sights, but that doesn't mean you got in.
2: I was right. I was staring at it. I was hearing the choir of angels. I said, it's there. And I was there. And they have that bridge. Actually, if you see the video, it's on our Guardian Soccer page. It's there's the final shot is me. That's, they closed the pedestrian bridge to get from American Dream or American Mall into MetLife. And I was not able to cross that bridge. So I'm actually standing a bit in front of it. And during actual game day, they're going to be putting up a lot more barricades.
1: Yeah, FIFA has made it clear, don't walk. I mean, you're not going to be able to walk on these roads. Yeah.
2: Yep. Which is a little frustrating, because it feels like, and I've talked to people about it, there would be a way that you could foresee the people walking, and rather than be so prohibitive and put up barricades, you could put up something. You could. It'd be very easy to make that path a little bit safer if someone would be so loony to want to walk. But it just seems like it's everything's just geared towards nixing the idea of walking before even trying to see if that's an alternative option for people.
1: Your video's out there. The warnings are out there as well. They know they're not going to be able to get up to into the stadium on foot. Do you think people are still going to try, just as a protest or a cost-saving measure, to make this trip?
2: I'm telling you, from what people have been DMing me, there's going to be some people are going to be trying. Maybe people talk a big game, and then once that you get there and you get settled, you're like, ugh, I'll pay the 105. But I just know a couple of people that are like, if I can do it, I can do it. I've walked further distances.
1: Mark, I appreciate this. Thank you.
2: Absolutely. Thank you so much.
0: We reached video journalist Mark McPartland in New York.

0: The year is 1985. Careless Whisper is carelessly screaming up the charts. A bright red, furry, 3.5-year-old monster named Elmo has started carelessly screaming on Sesame Street. Jolt Cola, whose slogan is all the sugar and twice the caffeine, has college students pulling all-nighters and then screaming, "Why can't you shut up?" at birds the next morning. And in Vancouver, an exciting new trend is afoot. Remember, I said afoot. It'll be so funny in a second.
1: What's going on here? The 1985 version of Frisbee, Hacky Sack. Now, keep your eye on that bouncing ball. The idea is to keep it up in the air with as much style as possible. In the fine weather, pickup Hacky Sack games happen all over the city.
2: Hacky Sack is a brand name. The generic word is footbag, and there's all kinds of them on the market. This crocheted one is called a granny bag, and the black one with the studs is for punkers.
0: Yes. Vancouver parks were full of groups of punkers giddily kicking footbags around. And the CBC's Ann Petrie had a prediction slash warning for the rest of the country.
1: It's no surprise that Hacky Sack got started on the laid-back West Coast, but it is spreading. By next summer, the little bouncing ball could be the biggest thing on your block.
0: She was right. Over the next few years, Hacky Sack blew up on every university campus, in every high school parking lot, and at every Lollapalooza, you would find a Hacky Sack circle. But then, like a footbag kicked into a hedge, it all but disappeared. Well, now it's back, at least according to the New York Times and Business Insider and Good Housekeeping, three outlets that famously have their finger on the pulse of Gen Z. And apparently, it happened fast. Out of nowhere, a few weeks ago, kids just started kicking the old footbag around again. And now stores can't keep them in stock. Gen X teachers are having 90s flashbacks. And Grayson Herdman, co-owner of footbag manufacturer World Footbag, has told the Times, "We have never seen a moment like this." I feel like we have, but I'm not going to argue with the guy from World Footbag. So have fun with a game that used to be our way of life, Gen Z. And good for you, Hacky Sack. Nice to see you back on their feet. Here's La Securite with Le Kick.

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1: We're going to take a quick break now. When we return, Keith Haring hung out with Madonna, Basquiat, and Warhol, but long before that, he delivered papers with his friend Kermit Oswald. Now Mr. Oswald is selling a slew of items created by and with the late artist and activist, many of which have never been seen before in public.
0: And a host of hosts, as Stephen Colbert wraps up his tenure in late night, four of his peers and fellow late night hosts come together to bid him farewell and bid his farewell unfair. Stay tuned. I'm Chris Howden.
1: And I'm Neil Kirksall.

0: You are listening to As It Happens on People Powered KAXE. Good evening, I'm Jennifer Barr. Coming up at 7 o'clock, Dave the Wave is your volunteer host for On the River, a great mix of music. And 10 o'clock, more great music on Headwaters with Malachi Coons. 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We have a chance of showers and thunderstorms this evening and tonight. Lows in the mid to upper 30s becoming clear with breezy northwest wind up to 30 miles per hour. Sunny tomorrow with highs in the mid 60s to low 70s and winds from the north 10 to 20.
1: When Donald Trump lands in China on Wednesday, two American families are hoping he'll remember them. The loved ones of Americans Don Michelle Hunt and Nelson Wells Jr. are pleading for the U.S. president to negotiate their release from Chinese prison. Over a decade ago, they were convicted of drug smuggling. They've long claimed they were the victims of a scam in which unsuspecting visitors are tricked into carrying narcotics. The families of Ms. Hunt and Mr. Wells have written letters suggesting that their release could be a tangible win during the visit, which is coming in the shadow of an increasingly unpopular war with Iran. Tim Hunt is Don Michelle Hunt's older brother. We reached him in Chicago.
2: Tim, how often are you able to speak with your sister?
3: I speak with her as often as she can call. I spoke with her about a month ago, and we had a real good conversation. I told her to keep her eye out for the summit, keep her fingers crossed, keep her prayers going. And we were hoping that, we are hoping that good things happen during the summit.
2: Yeah, what did she tell you as much as you're able to share?
3: She was positive. She was telling me what she was doing in prison and how she was feeling. My sister wants to know more about us because she said, and I quote, every day is like Groundhog Day. She wants to know more about what's going on here in the U.S. So she wants to know the celebrity gossip, anything that will, you know, to take her mind off of the mundane. It's what's happening there. After COVID, she hasn't been allowed any books or magazines that don't originate from inside mainland China. Mm-hmm. And the visits that she's able to get by American Citizen Services, they have a few magazines that in their possession that we mailed them before COVID started. So they sort of take a magazine or two, give them to her, but she's not allowed any new reading materials or any new things after COVID that don't originate from mainland China and that are not in Chinese. She can't have any English language materials.
2: And I know you're particularly concerned now that she and Nelson Wells Jr., as our listeners heard, that they both are experiencing health problems. What are they dealing with? What are you worried about?
3: Nelson is experiencing seizures and other health-related issues. Don is, you know, has uterine fibroids. They are extreme. They are large. She has been hospitalized and had blood transfusions. Fortunately, she pulled through. Mm-hmm. You know, we're gonna say our prayers and keep hoping that she's out soon, so she can get the medical attention that she needs, that Nelson Wells Jr. is out soon, that he gets the medical attention that he needs.
2: You've become close with his family as well, Nelson's family. How are they doing?
3: They are like my family. We are holding on as best we can. When I spoke to Mr. Wells, he brought something to light. When people ask him how he's doing, he says, I'm holding on. And people say, I can only imagine what you're going through. And he says, no, you can't. And when he told me that story, I said the same thing. I said, you're right. People cannot imagine what both of our families are going through. I wouldn't put this on anyone else. He said the same thing. It is gut-wrenching. It's an everyday heartbreak. It's an everyday drain on your emotions. Every day. I'm so glad to have met him during the CECC meeting where we both testified in front of a congressional executive committee because we were both able to to connect, and we connected very quickly because we were both going through the same thing.
2: To let our listeners know, you know this, of course, already, but to let our listeners know, the Chinese government maintains the cases were handled according to the rule of law and that their rights are being protected. Help our listeners understand what Don and Nelson say happened, that there was a scam that led to these arrests and convictions for them.
3: You know, my sister told the truth, and my sister let the Chinese government have access to all of her emails, her mobile phone. She told the truth, and she was still convicted. And I don't want to get into the politics of it, because right now we are asking the Chinese government for a favor. And that favor is for them to recognize the humanitarian requests by the U.S. government. Right now, it's just my sister's sick. Nelson Wells Jr. is sick. We just want a humanitarian release. It's just that simple. The time for blame and pointing fingers, it's done.
2: Have you been able to get a message to the U.S. administration, to the White House, to the U.S. president himself, to try to say, you know, this really is the time to push for this release and negotiate for both of them to be released?
3: Yes and no. Mm-hmm. We have done many interviews, and Chris Smith from the China Executive Committee has put together a letter, and in that letter, he's asked for both Don and Nelson, also other people, Jimmy Lai, Pastor Jin as well. So we hope that letter, we hope the interviews that we have been doing have made it to Trump's ear. We hope that he mentions them soon. We hope that he mentions them both to President Xi, and President Xi is in agreeance to letting them both, to releasing them all, actually.
2: There was, you know, just last year, you were hopeful as well. There were interviews and articles at that time. Does it feel that this time could be different?
3: It does. It does. And I want your everyone to understand that although it feels as we're closer, we've had these feelings before. But however, you know, you want to remain hopeful and you want to say this is the time because something a little bit different has happened. So this is going to be it. It gets your hopes up and then you get disappointed. You get your hopes up and you get disappointed. We've been doing this for 12 years and we are tired. My dad isn't here. He won't be able to see his daughter come home. So as much as I hope this is the time, as it really needs to be the time, I also wish that those times had happened when my dad was alive so he could have been able to see his daughter free. He died before that happened. And that is really gut-wrenching for me. But I made him a promise to bring her home, and I'm going to fulfill my promise. So whether it's this time or the next time, she's coming home. I'm going to get her home.
2: Tim, I'm so sorry for the loss of your father, your family's loss, and I hope you get answers soon. Thank you for this.
3: I do as well. Thank you. Thank you so much for putting her story, Nelson's story, out there. They need every prayer they can get. Thank you so much.
2: Thank you, Tim.
1: We reached Tim Hunt in Chicago.

0: Prosecutors say the Baltimore Bridge collapse was completely preventable. It's been just over 2 years now since a container ship hit the Francis Scott Key Bridge, causing it to collapse. Six construction workers were killed. And today, the U.S. Justice Department announced charges against two companies and the ship's technical superintendent. Jimmy Paul is the head of the FBI's Baltimore field office. He spoke to reporters about the charges.
1: The Key Bridge collapse forever changed Maryland. It changed the way we look at bridges and the way we look at ships. This tragedy changed six families forever. Alejandro, Miguel, Dorlian, Maynor, Carlos, and Jose were making our roads safer when they lost their lives on that fateful day in March of 2024. We know, as is laid out in this indictment, the collapse should never have happened. As alleged, the bridge was struck and collapsed because those who were responsible for the ship's operation deliberately cut corners at the expense of safety. The indictment shows that Synergy and Radha Krishnan Karthik Nair repeatedly failed to document, investigate, and report significant safety risks and hazards aboard the Dolly. They forged safety inspections and certifications. They falsely claimed the ship was in good working order and then lied to investigators about their actions when they were questioned. This indictment should send a message to all ship operators that circumventing safety requirements and breaking U.S. laws will not be tolerated. This was a tragic and significant moment for Baltimore. The FBI named this case Last Twilight. That name harkens back to another significant moment in Baltimore's history. The phrase, at the twilight's last gleaming, is from our national anthem, and the Star-Spangled Banner was penned on a vessel in the waters near where we stand today, where the bridge once spanned and where six lives were tragically lost. The altered skyline is a constant reminder of this tragedy. For the FBI, it also serves as a reminder of our commitment to finding the truth and to bringing justice to everyone affected.
0: FBI Special Agent Jimmy Paul speaking in Baltimore today.

0: A bright yellow baby's crib painted with a trio of cheerful dachshunds, a sort of matching dresser painted to look like a cartoonish human face, a self-portrait of the artist's bespectacled face on a sphinx. These are just a few of the previously unseen works by Keith Haring that have, until now, lived in the home of the pop artist's childhood best friend, Kermit Oswald. The self-portrait is especially rare. It's one of only six Mr. Haring is known to have painted. Now Mr. Oswald's collection is on public display and is up for auction this week. We reached Kermit Oswald at his studio near Cutstown, Pennsylvania.
1: Kermit, for a lot of us, it's hard to let go of the things we love, hard to let go of anything really, let alone pieces like these ones that are so meaningful and so personal to you and your family. How did you come to this decision?
2: I think we ultimately realized that the power and the significance of the works wasn't a physical thing anymore. I think there was a time I believed that, but as time went on, it just became more obvious that the stories behind it all was the thing that truly had the power, that had the significance. So now that I'm, you know, without them, so to speak, in my home, I actually don't miss them.
1: Because you have the memories.
2: You know, 50 years, yeah. And it's a long time, I think, to be with anything. And then the other thing I have to add is that I think the significance that these things have, the way that they're looked at within the culture, within the world, is very different from the way I look at them. I mean, he was what was special to me. So the art that kind of came along with it, yeah, it was nice. But it could never take the place of him and what we shared as people.
1: Just looking through what is up for auction now, scrolling through the images, just the thumbnails are quite striking. They're not new to you, obviously, but I wonder what are some of the memories associated with some of those items that you hold so close, even as, I mean, I'm just trying to imagine them being packed up and taken out of your house.
2: Yeah, it was actually really easy to do that. It was funny. I didn't really pay any attention to it, in a sense. Like the woodcuts. I mean, I think there's a total of four, maybe, that are there. The big skull that's orange and black. We made those together in 1983, and it was really born out of a pair of tables that I made for Keith for his house in about 1982. He spent some time with it, living with them, and he called me up one day and he said, we should make totem poles. And I just thought, this, you know, that's an incredible idea. I hadn't thought about stacking them and making them quite that monumental. But when we did it, it was just incredible. But that's the way we work together. I mean, you've been drawing with a kid from the age of 7 or 8, and you sort of understand each other. Like, you know, we're having this conversation, in a sense. We're having a dialogue that's been going on throughout our lifetime.
1: You said in some of the coverage about his work that he wanted people to look at the dates, not have a title on the work, because he wanted them to look at that date and look up headlines. What was his relationship like with news that was so important?
2: We were both newspaper boys from the time we were about 10 years old. And I think we were both very active in terms of paying attention to what was going on, not just locally, but around the world. I believe that interest continued throughout both of our lives. I believe that from the time we were paper boys, that interest in the news was shaping the imagery that he was creating.
1: The art that would come. It's for those, you know, who aren't familiar, it addressed social issues, apartheid, LGBTQ+ rights, the AIDS epidemic, and those are just obviously a few, and you know all of that well. In this moment in time, what message do you think this body of work sends?
2: I think what's interesting about a lot of Keith's work is that even though it may have been done in many instances, maybe close to almost 40 years ago, that the themes that were being addressed are the exact same things happening today, that we ultimately don't change very much, or maybe we don't learn. I'm not sure which one it is. But when I look at the things that he was trying to tell me, and I think the rest of the world through the work, I look at it today you might as well put 2026 on some of these things because the same story is playing out. In a way, it makes his work look like it's prophetic when it's just same old, right? And that's can be frustrating to me. I mean, I think it's frustrating to any artist.
1: Is there, I know you've put it out in the world, we'll see what happens with the auction, but is there in your mind and heart an ideal buyer?
2: It's just people that love stuff. You know, it's, I think that the care, the attention that this type of ownership demands is somebody who really is going to be committed to taking care of this thing and wanting to be a part of its life as much as it's a part of yours. I think there's an interaction that happens with art that's really important. It's not just some decoration on your wall. Our family had a ritual of sort of taking a family picture in front of the Sphinx painting almost every year, almost every Christmas. You know, we made the painting become, you know, not just the backdrop, but part of, you know, what we were recording. Why? The painting's entirely important to us. But to put ourselves in front of it and to include it in that regard furthers its story. The painting's gone, but guess what? It's in all my Christmas and Thanksgiving photos with my entire family. Yeah. See what I mean? So there's an interaction that happens with these things. You're constantly in dialogue, I believe, with these objects beyond what the artist is trying to tell you, right? So it's you're continuing it's sort of a conversation, you know, with that thing, not just looking at it, in other words.
1: Kermit, I'm very glad we could speak. Thank you so much for this.
2: Thank you. Again, the pleasure's been mine, and can't wait to get to Canada soon.
1: Come and visit.
2: Thanks.
1: Thanks, Kermit.
0: Kermit Oswald was a longtime friend of the artist Keith Haring. We reached him at his studio near Kutztown, Pennsylvania.

0: They don't look like they should be called Strike Force 5, but it makes more sense when you hear they called themselves that. The name was coined when the five big American late-night show hosts banded together for a podcast during the writer's strike, and it stuck. And last night, Seth Meyers, John Oliver, and the two Jimmys, Fallon and Kimmel, joined Stephen Colbert for a final appearance together before The Late Show ends its run next Thursday. CBS declined to renew the program, claiming it was, quote, purely a financial decision against a challenging backdrop in late night, unquote. But it came shortly after Mr. Colbert called a $16 million settlement payment that CBS's parent company made to President Donald Trump, a big fat bribe. The timing led many, including members of Strike Force 5, to question the official story. And last night, they had some questions about what comes next.
1: What is my status? Do I become emeritus? And more importantly, do I lose my insurance? Because I have my insurance through Strike Force 5.
2: Yeah. That's heartbreaking, because you're just hard out. You're just out.
1: I'm just out.
2: Yeah, Strike Force 4, and it breaks our heart. It's like, yeah. But it's gerrymandering. Like, nobody likes it, but, like, once yeah. the courts rule.
3: Don't worry, give me a few months, it'll be Strike Force 3.
4: Yeah, I was going to say. These are the good ones. You don't want to be is in Strike Force 2, just looking at someone going, is it you or is it me?
5: Yeah, who knows?
1: Yeah. Late Night is in a bit of a weird spot right now, spoiler alert, and people questioning his future. I've been asked this question more, like, three times over the last 10 months in various interviews. Like, they go, like, make a case for Late Night. I'm like, what do you mean? And I go, like, make a case for it. Like, why should it continue to exist? I'm like, people like it. I enjoy doing it. But why would you say that, a case for Late Night?
3: Well, I would say that I look at the figures. And the fact of the matter is, more people are watching Late Night television now than, and I know everybody gets crazy, than when Johnny Carson, obviously Johnny Carson had a lot of people watching one show, but we have a lot of shows with like 30,000 people watching each one, right? And it adds up. And people watch us on YouTube now, and people have a lot of different options, and yet they keep coming to us. And I will tell you, when I got knocked off the air for a few days, people canceled Disney Plus. Why aren't you people canceling Paramount Plus? Because you didn't have it in the first place?
1: Well,
3: why should you have to defend Late Night? I mean, why should that question even be asked? You don't hear, like, Ryan Seacrest doesn't get asked that question about the Wheel of Fortune or whatever the hell he's hosting. Yeah.
6: I would actually like to hear Ryan Seacrest defend Wheel of Fortune. Yeah. I would like someone who's next to say, defend Wheel of Fortune's right to exist. Yeah. And I am going to be leaning forward, waiting for what he says.
0: Strike Force 5, Stephen Colbert, Jimmy Kimmel, Jimmy Fallon, John Oliver, and Seth Meyers uniting for the last time on The Late Show last night.
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I'm your host this evening, your volunteer host, Dave the Wave. You're listening to On the River coming up here from 7 to 10 p.m. I'm glad to be with you. Got a wide array of things tonight, continuing the celebration of KAXE's and KBXE's 50th anniversary. We'll have some picks from 1976. We've got a lot of new material, stuff that's recently out that's a lot of fun, from the likes of Courtney Barnett, Cat Clyde, Doug, Big Richard, Casey Musgraves, Gogol, Bordello, and several others. And let's see, before getting to that, let's take a look at the weather, check in on that. We've already gone through the day. Here it is, 7 p.m. Tonight in our listening region, lows expected to be in the mid to upper 30s, mostly cloudy, but becoming cloudy.